0: Welcome to Gospel Truth with Andrew Womack, a teaching ministry emphasizing God's unconditional love and grace. This special teaching on the believer's authority was recorded at a recent Gospel Truth seminar. And now, here's Andrew.
1: This is our Savior. This is the one who had the greatest example of anybody. There's no greater example than this. He's telling you how it worked. You have to believe in the power of your words. Jesus didn't goof around. Jesus didn't say things that he didn't mean. He didn't tell people that, oh, that, you look wonderful in that robe, when the truth was they looked ugly. Jesus didn't say things that he didn't mean. Amen. We need to be like Jesus. Instead of trying to make him like us, we ought to become like him. And if this makes you counterculture, let it be counterculture. Most people aren't getting this results. And it's because we've become like our culture. We ought to change. Most people would love to have these kind of results. But they don't want to do this. They don't want to do something that's going to make them stand out from everybody else. They don't want to sit there and always tell the truth and be on time and do what they say and uphold their word. The Bible says that a godly man will swear to his own hurt and not change. Even if you said something that was wrong, you'll go ahead and do it because of your word. You won't violate your word. It used to be that you could just give a person your word or shake a hand, and man, your word was as good as contract. Now, you can put it in writing, and if you have a good lawyer, it doesn't mean anything. Nobody holds himself to their word. That's wrong. Something's wrong with this. We need to be like this. He's putting the emphasis on your words. You've got to get to where you say what you mean what you say, you never violate it. And if you train yourself over and over and over, then when cancer comes and you say, cancer, you're dead. Body, you're healed in the name of Jesus. Pain, I command you to leave. Your body will respond because you've taught it to believe the words that you speak. If you don't do that, you can't just be going this direction with the world and then all of a sudden in one instance turn and go the other direction. Most of us are living a life completely inconsistent, and you know what? You think, well, man, I just goof off. I say all kinds of things I don't mean. And it doesn't matter. No, death and life. Not death and life and a whole bunch of gray stuff that doesn't matter. It's either, every word is either life or it's death. It says in Matthew chapter 12, I think it's around verse 35, somewhere in there, it says, every idle word that men speak, they will give an account thereof in the day of judgment. For by your words you shall be justified, and by your words you shall be condemned. Every idle word. The word idle means non-productive, non-working. Did you know every word that you speak, every word, oh, mercy. Every word that you speak, you're going to give an account thereof. Man, if we believe that, we'd be like David. I think it's Psalms 140 or somewhere. He says, set a watch, O Lord, before my mouth. Keep the doors of my lips. Ecclesiastes chapter 5, when you go into the temple, don't be quick to speak. Don't make rash vows. It's better not to make a vow than it is to make a vow and not pay. I guarantee you, we just say a lot of silly, stupid stuff. And every time you say something that isn't truth, that isn't releasing life, it's communicating to every cell in your body that, you know what, you aren't a person of your word. You aren't a man of integrity or woman of integrity, and that words aren't important to you. And then you turn around and try and use your words to receive from God, and your body's confused. You can't believe that. Amen or oh me. And in verse 23, this is another major point. Look at this. He says, whosoever shall say to this mountain, not only is it important that you speak and understand the power of words and get to where you keep your word so that you train yourself that words are true and your body responds to words, but it's important who you speak to. This is amazing. This is so clear in this verse, and yet most people miss it. The scripture does not say, whosoever shall speak to God and ask God to move this mountain and not doubt in their heart. You don't speak to God. He said to speak to your mountain. The mountain in this instance is symbolic of your problem. Whoever will speak to whatever your problem is, talk to your problem. Not talk to God about your problem, talk to your problem about God. That's opposite what most people do. Most people, when they get a report from the doctor, oh God, the doctor says I'm going to die, and they talk to God, would you please heal me? That's opposite what this verse says. Implied in here, if you will sit and think about it, the very fact that you aren't supposed to talk to God, but instead you're supposed to speak to your mountain and command it to be removed, and not doubt in your heart, but believe that it'll come to pass. Implied in that is that you believe that God has already done it. He has already provided this power, and He's put this power on the inside of you. And this is you taking your authority and you speaking in the name of Jesus through His power and you commanding things to happen. It goes back to that verse I was using in James chapter 4, verse 7. Submit yourselves therefore unto God. Resist the devil and he will flee from you. You have to resist the devil and he flees from you. You have to resist the sickness. You have to resist the depression. You have to resist whatever the mountain is. You have to take the authority. You rebuke it. You speak to it. Don't ask God to do it. God has already provided it. He's already beat the devil. He's healed all of our sicknesses and all of our diseases. And He put the same power that raised Jesus from the dead on the inside of us. And it's up to us to take that power and authority and speak directly to the problem, not talk to God about it. That's major. Major. And most people don't do that. Again, probably the vast majority of people sitting in this room this morning, when you have something happen, the first thing you do is, oh God, please heal me. And you start petitioning God and you get other people to agree with you because God doesn't love you enough to answer your prayers. But if you could get 100 people to pray together, you could put enough pressure on God that maybe God would do it for 100's sake or something like that. And we go to begging God. And then if you don't see the tree dry up immediately, well then, God, why didn't you do it? Do you not love me, God? Are you mad at me? Is this you punishing me? And we get into all kinds of weird stuff. The Lord told us to speak to the mountain, to take our authority. I think I've already used this verse, but over in the third chapter of the book of Acts, Peter and John were going into the temple and they saw a man who was crippled from his mother's womb, and they didn't pray a prayer. They never did ask the Lord to heal this man. They just said, look on us. And He looked at them and they said, silver and gold have I none, but such as I have, give I unto thee in the name of Jesus Christ of Nazareth, rise up and walk. They didn't ask God to heal him. They said, I have it. I have the healing power of God. Now, it wasn't them. It was God's power, but it was in them. And they said, I have it. And they just spoke and grabbed the man by the hand and lifted him up. And immediately his feet and ankle bones received strength. And he went walking and leaping and praising God. And it got results. You know, they'd get kicked out of 99% of churches for standing up and saying, I have the power and the anointing of God. People say, oh, it's not you. It's God. Well, obviously. Obviously, it's not me, but that power is in me. And until you recognize that you have it, and until you take that authority, and until you start speaking to your problem in the name of Jesus, you aren't going to see deliverance. And most Christians aren't taking their authority. They're asking God to do it, when the truth is God's already provided it. He's put that power on the inside of you, and it's up to you to stand and rebuke and command these things to happen. Man, that's powerful. You know, I go to Charlotte, North Carolina every year, Pastor Dean's church here. And anyway, I was staying with some friends of mine there one time. And this woman that in the home that I was staying in, she had watched this video that we had of Nikki Oshinsky, how she was healed. And she was so touched by that. When we got home, she was just sitting in a chair crying. And she said she had never seen anything like that. And she was so thrilled with it. And she said, I've got a friend who has the exact same symptoms and problems that Nikki had. And says, could she come over and would you pray for her? And I said, I'd be glad to do it. And she says, good, because she's on her way. She'll be here in 10 minutes. So anyway, this woman came in. It's a very long story. I won't go into all of it, but she was Presbyterian. She felt like God put this sickness on her to teach her something, that she had to bear it. It was her lot in life. She also felt like she wasn't the Christian she should be, and so she deserved it, and all of these things. She started telling me this stuff, and I started countering all this. I spent 20 or 30 minutes saying, no, God didn't put this on you. God doesn't control that. God doesn't give you what you deserve, or you'd go to hell. It's according to grace and mercy. And I just countered all of this stuff. And for about 25 or 30 minutes, I countered it. And then I told her it was God's will to heal her. She had pain. The doctor said that on a scale of 1 to 10, her pain was a constant 11. And she had had pain for like 7 or 8 years. They told her she would be dead 3 years before the time I met her. And the only way she had been able to cope, she had magnets taped all over her body. And then she had a blanket that she wrapped herself in that had magnets sewn into the blanket. And somehow or another, these electrical fields decreased the pain. And so that's the way she'd been surviving. And she was 3 years past when they said that she would be dead. And so anyway, she was in constant pain, just had terrible pain. So I sat on the coffee table in front of her because she couldn't move and get around, and grabbed her hands. And I rebuked all of that pain, commanded it to leave. And instantly, she was just pain-free. She stood up and took that blanket off and started moving around. And she says, I don't have any pain. It was the first time in 7 or 8 years that she had been pain-free. She was instantly set free. And she says, but I've got a burning right here in the back, right where my waist is. Why do I have a burning? And I said, I didn't talk the burning. I talked the pain. You didn't tell me you had a burning. So I said, what's this? And I commanded burning to leave, and it was gone. And she started praising God. So then I spent about 25 minutes teaching her this exact same verse, the same thing I'm sharing with you. And I said, now Satan will come back and try and steal what God has done. But if you have another pain or a burning, it doesn't mean you lost it. It's just like a knock on the door. Satan can put a pain on you. That doesn't mean you got something. It's just him knocking on the door. Are you going to let him in?
0: That's all the time we have for today, but be sure and tune in again as Andrew continues to teach on the believer's authority.
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0: In my talk yesterday, I spoke about the steps to worship. I explained in a simple, practical way just how we can enter into worship. My talk was based on Psalm 95. I traced three successive phases in this psalm. First, loud, exuberant praise and thanksgiving. Second, a list of reasons for praise and thanksgiving. Third, worship, expressed in an attitude, bowing down and kneeling before God. Then I traced the two main results of worship, as revealed in this psalm. First, hearing God's voice. Second, entering into God's rest. Finally, I pointed out the results of Israel's failure to follow this path to worship. There were four results. Their hearts were hardened. They did not hear God's voice. They provoked God to anger. They did not enter their appointed rest. I believe all those things are warnings to us also, if we do not follow the appointed path to worship. In my talk today, I'm going to illustrate the steps to worship from a different but no less vivid passage of Scripture. I'm going to take my illustration from the tabernacle of Moses. Now, the tabernacle of Moses is one of the most remarkable phenomena of Scripture, and one which has always fascinated me. It's described mainly in the book of Exodus, chapters 25 through 30, and 35 through 40. That's about 12 chapters there in the book of Exodus are devoted to the tabernacle, which surely indicates it must have tremendous importance. I'd just like to say, from my personal experience, remarkable though it may seem, every time I study the tabernacle, it gives me a deeper desire for holiness and communion with God. That's the result it has on me, and I'm sure that's one of the main purposes for which this account is presented in Scripture. Now, of course, in the brief space of my talk today, I can't go into a lot of details. I just want to lay down some very simple basic principles about the tabernacle. It had three main sections: the outer court, the holy place behind the first veil or curtain, and the Holy of Holies behind the second veil or curtain. Now, it's easy to distinguish these three areas of the tabernacle by the kind of light that was available. In the outer court, the light was natural, the sun by day, the moon and stars by night. In the holy place behind the first veil, the light was artificial. It was provided by the seven-branched lampstand. But in the Holy of Holies, behind the second veil or curtain, there was no natural light and no artificial light. The only light was supplied by the supernatural presence of Almighty God indwelling that small area within that tent. That presence of God that brings light is known in Hebrew as the Shekinah, the visible glory of God. Perhaps you've heard it pronounced Shekinah. But whatever it is, that was the only source of light there in that third area of the tabernacle, the Holy of Holies, behind the second veil. Now, these three sections of the tabernacle correspond to many things in our experience, but I want to relate them to the three areas of human personality: the body, the soul, the spirit, which I spoke about earlier in my teaching on worship. You remember that we worship God not with the body, not with the soul, but with the spirit. So the outer court corresponds to the body, the holy place corresponds to the soul, the Holy of Holies corresponds to the spirit, and it's only in the spirit that we relate to God in worship. In other words, the area of worship is the Holy of Holies behind the second veil. Now let's look at how a person could progress to worship. Let's take a pattern from the progress from the outer court to the Holy of Holies. I hope you're following me. We begin in the outer court. We begin in the physical, natural realm. In the outer court, the main object was the bronze altar of sacrifice on which all the sacrificial animals were killed and offered to God. This bronze altar for us typifies Christ's sacrificial death on our behalf. It speaks of the blood that he shed that we might be redeemed and reconciled to God. And that's the starting point. We cannot pass the cross. We have to begin at the cross, and only when we've received the benefits of the sacrifice of Jesus on our behalf, the benefits of his blood, can we move on into this progress to worship. The first veil, I believe, typifies Christ's resurrection. When we pass through that veil, we pass into an area which has been opened to us by the resurrection of Jesus from the dead. It typifies, in a sense, our identification with Christ in resurrection. We died with him, but we have been raised with him, the scripture says. Now, in this first holy place, there were three main objects: the table of bread, the lampstand, and the golden altar of incense. These, I believe, typify corresponding functions of the soul. The bread typifies the will, the lampstand typifies the intellect, the altar of incense typifies the emotion. I'm not going to attempt to give reasons for these identifications, but you'll see that what happens there in the area of the soul in the holy place is that three things have to be brought into line with God's requirements. First of all, our will has to be yielded to God. The will is like that table of showbread placed out in the presence of God every day. Every day it had to be fresh. Every day it had to be specifically ordered. And every day our will has to be yielded afresh to God, and we give him the right to inspect our will and see that every area of our will is in line with his requirements. Then the lampstand that was illuminated by the olive oil typifies the intellect illuminated by the Holy Spirit. And then the altar of golden incense, which was just in front of the second veil, typifies the emotions. Some people are afraid of emotions in religion, but that really isn't logical, because emotions are an essential part of man. Now, it's possible to let the emotions be out of control and disorderly, but this particular pattern that we're following shows us how we bring our emotions into control. First the will, then the intellect, and then the emotions. But without the emotions, there's no moving on through the second veil, because it was with the incense from off that golden altar that the high priest had to enter through the second veil. So we see a kind of progression here in the area of the soul. The will has to be yielded to God, the intellect has to be illuminated, and then the emotions are set on fire. And with passionate, ardent love and worship, we pass through that second veil. That second veil, I believe, typifies Christ's ascension. And so our passing through the veil represents our identification with Christ in ascension. Not only are we raised from the dead with him, but the scripture says we've also been raised up to sit with him in the heavenly places. The first veil typifies resurrection from the dead. The second veil typifies ascension that takes us up into the heavenlies and seats us on the throne with Christ. Now, I've already pointed out, in the Holy of Holies, there was no light except the manifest, visible, personal presence of God. That's where worship takes place. We don't need any other source of illumination when we're in the presence of God. It's direct, person to person, spirit to spirit, relationship with God. The ark there symbolizes God's presence, as always throughout Scripture. On the ark were two cherubs, two heavenly creatures in beaten gold, kneeling at each end of the ark with their faces turned inwards toward one another and their wings stretched out and meeting their tips just over the center of the ark over the mercy seat. The cherubs typify two things that I've said always go together: fellowship, face to face, looking directly at each other, and worship, bowed down, their wings stretched out over them, shielding them from the immediate presence of God, but in an attitude of adoration. So there we have the supernatural radiance of God's presence, the ark that is the symbol of his presence, the cherubs that symbolize worship and fellowship. Now, what was in the ark? Three things. The pot of manna, Aaron's rod, the two tables of stone. Let me tell you what I believe these represent, very briefly. The pot of manna represents communion, feeding on God. The Aaron's rod that budded represents supernatural attestation and revelation, and with it, authority. The rod is always an emblem of authority. And the two tables of stone symbolize God's eternal law of righteousness stamped on our conscience. So there we have what I could call the end product of entering the Holy of Holies, the end product of worship. Communion, feeding on God, attestation and revelation which impart authority, and God's eternal law of righteousness stamped on our conscience. That's the end of the progress to worship. We start in the outer court with the bronze altar typifying Christ's death. We go through the first veil into the area of resurrection. We have the will, the intellect, and the emotions. And then when those are brought into line with God's requirement, we move through the second veil, typifying ascension, into the immediate presence of God, and we enter into worship. Well, our time is up for today, but I'll be back with you again tomorrow at this time. Tomorrow, I'll continue and conclude this theme of worship. I'll be speaking about the inevitability of worship.
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3: Paul is writing to the Ephesians. He's explained to them this deep mystery, this revelation that has been given to him, that he is to share the gospel with the Gentiles as well as the Jews. And you're reading

This is so that you will know the presence of Christ in your hearts because of your faith in him. You see, it's not just a matter that, well, I have been born again, and yes, I have received the Holy Spirit. What is happening in your life now? Are you receiving from God now? Is the power of God flowing in your life now? Is there fresh revelation of God in your heart now? Is that love being operative in your life and being manifested in your relationships with others now? Paul knows it's not just a question of saying, I have been saved, but of demonstrating the life of the saved, of demonstrating the life of the kingdom, demonstrating the life of Christ in our daily lives. And so he says, I also pray that your lives will be deeply rooted in his love, that you will be so steadfast in this love that like all those who believe in Jesus and who are set apart for his purposes as his saints, you will be able to comprehend something of the amazing extent of Christ's love. This love seems boundless and unlimited, and through that love, you can be filled to the fullest extent with God himself. Now, you see, that's what God wants. He wants to fill you to the fullest extent possible. Why? Because he wants rivers of living water to flow out of your innermost being. So Paul says, I want you to be so spiritually alive with God's life, with God's power, with God's love. I want you to have a greater and greater revelation and understanding of the extent of this amazing love, this great love, this powerful love that has got nothing to do with emotion. It's not, oh, I love you, my children. It's not that kind of love. It's the love that gives. It's the love that can operate in our lives so God can give himself through us to other people. It's just so wonderful. And that love is so powerful. You can't sort of separate the love of God from the power of God. If the power of God is going forth, it's going to go forth in love. And if we're really loving people in the way that God tells us to love, then the power of God will touch their lives. Not just some, you know, oh, the Lord loves you kind of stuff. No, no. We are those who are to be able to communicate the life and the power of God that are the real expression of his love. Jesus did not come and walk around Israel saying, I love you, I love you, God loves you, God loves you. There's nothing in the Gospels to indicate that he ever did anything remotely like that. But he demonstrated the love of God. He demonstrated it in the way lives were changed. He demonstrated it in the way his power went forth to heal the sick, to perform miracles, to bless and minister the grace of God into the lives of people. It is so practical. This love is so practical. It's not sentiment. It's not emotion. It's not just words. That's why John says in his first epistle that the person who says, I love God, but doesn't actually demonstrate that love to his brother, he is a liar. He's deceived, and the truth is not in him, because it isn't a matter of words. We're not called to love with words, but in deeds and in truth. And so I find it so exciting, you see, because Paul gives us this revelation of how boundless, of how unlimited this love of God is. And you see, if you're a Christian, if you belong to Christ Jesus, according to Jesus, you can live in that love, and you're to stay living in that love. And if you obey his commands, you will stay in that unlimited, boundless, immense, powerful life and love. And that love will be in you and will operate through you. And so he ends his prayer by saying, he is able to do so much more than all you would ever dare to ask him or even imagine that he would give you through his power that he has already placed within you. That's the point, you see. He's put the power, but you need this sort of release of the life, of the love, of the power of God constantly in your life. And the way that comes is by this faith, the way that faith operates in our lives. And so Paul says, so let his glory be revealed in the church. Now, how is his glory revealed in the church? Not, I would say, through our services. Not just because we have nice times of worship and sermons and all the rest. No, no. The way his glory is revealed in the church is what he's just prayed, that he is able to do much more than all you would ever dare to ask him or even imagine that he would give you through his power that he has already placed.

0: within you. How is God glorified in his church? By the revelation of that power, by the revelation of that love, not in words, but in action, in the lives of people. They embody this power. They embody this love. They demonstrate this in the way in which they communicate Christ to others.
1: Such an amazing prayer, that, isn't it, really? It's almost as if he was overwhelming them with God's generosity and purpose and breaking down any resistance that might have been there.
0: I think Paul was a guy of great enthusiasm, yes. Don't you? I mean, you can imagine, because he dictated his letters, and you can imagine him just sort of getting carried away with this and saying, oh, he is just able to do so much more than you can even think. You know, don't be puny in your thinking. Don't just think that your little you and God could only use little you in little ways. No. You're little you, but you're part of something so big. You're part of something so majestic. You're part of the eternal plan of God. You're part of his purpose to bring everything under the sovereignty and the supremacy of Jesus Christ, and he has put his life and his love and his power in you so that you can actually see God do mighty things through you.
1: Do you think it's a case of he just didn't want anybody left behind? Because he goes on to talk about unity, doesn't he? He wants to bring everybody with him.
0: Well, he does. But, you know, I think that there's something else. You see, when I was a young pastor and I was seeing God use me in ways that I never expected, I mean, I knew that in and of myself I was nothing. I knew that all the things that I was seeing happening, they were not me. It really was Christ in me. That I, as a young pastor, was just a very sort of weak and fearful person. But I saw God doing these amazing things, and revival happening, and miracles of healing happening every day, not just, you know, every so often. And it was absolutely amazing. It was like being taken into a totally different spiritual world. But my whole attitude was, if God could do this in someone like me, he can do it through anyone. And you see, I think that was Paul's attitude. If God could take someone who persecuted the church, who was opposed to Jesus, who hated Christians, and could turn his life around and use him in the way that God was using Paul, then he could do that in anyone. And I mean, this is the point, isn't it? It isn't that any of us are any great shakes. And even at the end of his ministry, Paul was referring to himself as the chief of sinners because he persecuted the church. So he wasn't saying, I'm the great apostle, bom, ba, bom, ba, bom, ba, bom. And I mean, this is what I found, even in doing this translation, that, I mean, you know, I've written over 40 books, Julia, but this was different. Mm. Because you're handling God's own word. You're handling something that is holy. And to me, it wasn't, I can do a better job than all the other translations. I never even consulted, you know, all these other translations that are around. That wasn't my concern. What I was concerned to do was to honor God and to fulfill what he was asking of me. And I felt so small, really, because it was such a privilege. I thought, wow, God has given me this great privilege, and that's really how I counted it. And so it was so precious, so holy, and I wanted to, you know, really, I wanted to be so sensitive to the voice of the Spirit, so that I got the thing right as I possibly could. Of course, whatever God does through any of us, there's going to be the human imperfections, aren't there? But I wanted this to be as right and as good as possible, so that God is going to be glorified through it. And then Paul sort of finishes this prayer. So let his glory be revealed in the church, and let those who belong to him live to give him glory. Yes, believers of every successive generation forever. Amen. It shall be so. This is God's purpose, to see his glory revealed in the church, not just in church services, but in the church. And what does that mean? Well, we know the church is the people. The church is not a series of services. The church is people in whom Christ lives. So when Paul says, let his glory be revealed in the church, he's saying, let the glory of God be revealed in the lives of those who are believers. And how is God glorified? Well, Jesus said, by this my Father is glorified, that you bear much fruit and so prove to be my disciples. And what is the fruit? The fruit is the result of the activity of the Holy Spirit in our lives. And this is the great thing, that the Holy Spirit will be manifested through our lives, that the Holy Spirit will enable the love and the life and the power of God to be demonstrated through our lives. And as that happens, so God's glory is seen in the church, and the church can then impact the world with the glory of God.
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3: Hello there, my name is Mark Yellen Brown, and you're listening to another light crescendo of a dark dispersing show that I like to call Feasting on Jesus. Today's show is a bit different from usual, in that the script is considerably longer, therefore there are fewer songs. However, I think it's more than worth it due to the nature of the content. I will be reading an article based on the revival in the Hebrides, written by Duncan Campbell, a minister used by God to help facilitate an amazing and historical move of God. What struck me as I read this was not just the incredible experiences of people being made aware of the nearness of God, but how foreign to my modern ears this was. This fact saddened me and had me asking God, could this still happen today?

That was Catherine Scott with When I Survey the Wondrous Cross. Duncan Campbell on the Lewis Revival, Part 1. I would like to make it perfectly clear what I understand of revival. When I speak of revival, I'm not thinking of high-pressure evangelism. I'm not thinking of crusades or of special efforts convened and organised by man. That is not in my mind at all. Revival is something altogether different from evangelism on its highest level. Revival is a moving of God in the community, and suddenly the community becomes God-conscious before a word is said by any man representing any special effort. Now, I'm sure that you will be interested to know how, in November 1949, this gracious movement began on the island of Lewis. Two old women, one of them 84 years of age and the other 82, one of them stone blind, were greatly burdened because of the appalling state of their own parish. It was true that not a single young person attended public worship. Not a single young man or young woman went to the church. They spent their days perhaps reading or walking, but the church was left out of the picture. And those two women were greatly concerned, and they made it a special matter of prayer. A verse gripped them: "For I will pour water upon him that is thirsty, and floods upon the dry ground." Isaiah 44:3a. They were so burdened that both of them decided to spend time in prayer twice a week. On Tuesday, they got on their knees at 10 o'clock in the evening and remained on their knees until 3 or 4 o'clock in the morning. Two old women in a very humble cottage. One night, one of the sisters had a vision. Now remember, in revival, God works in wonderful ways. A vision came to one of them, and in the vision she saw the church of her fathers crowded with young people, packed to the doors, and a strange minister standing in the pulpit. She was so impressed by the vision that she sent for the parish minister. And of course, he, knowing the two sisters, knowing that they were two women who knew God in a wonderful way, responded to their invitation and called at the cottage. That morning, one of the sisters said to the minister, "You must do something about this, and I would suggest that you call your elders together and that you spend at least two nights with us in prayer a week, Tuesday and Friday. If you gather your elders together, you can meet in a barn or a farming community, and as you pray there, we will pray here." Well, that's what happened. The minister called his elders together, and seven of them met in a barn to pray on Tuesday and on Friday, and the two old women got on their knees and prayed with them. That continued for some weeks, in fact, I believe almost a month and a half. Then, one night, as they were kneeling there in the barn and pleading this promise, "I will pour water on him that is thirsty and floods upon the dry ground," a certain young man, a deacon in the church, got up and read Psalm 24. "Who shall ascend into the hill of the Lord? Or who shall stand in his holy place? He that hath clean hands and a pure heart, who hath not lifted up his soul unto vanity, nor sworn deceitfully, he shall receive the blessing." Not a blessing, but the blessing from the Lord. Verses 3-5a. And then that young man closed his Bible, and looking down at the minister and the elders, he spoke these crude words, perhaps not so crude, in our Gaelic language. "It seems to me to be so much humbug to be praying as we were praying, to be waiting as we are waiting, if we ourselves are not rightly related to God." And then he lifted his two hands and prayed, "God, are my hands clean? Is my heart pure?" A God-sent revival must ever be related to holiness and godliness. Are my hands clean? Is my heart pure? This is the man whom God will trust with revival. But he got no further. That young man fell to his knees and then fell into a trance. Now don't ask me to explain this because I can't. He fell into a trance and was now lying on the floor of the barn. And in the words of the minister, at that moment, he and the other ministers were gripped by the conviction that a God-sent revival must ever be related to holiness and godliness. Are my hands clean? Is my heart pure? This is a man whom God will trust with revival. That was the conviction. When that happened in the barn, the power of God swept into the parish, and an awareness of God gripped the community such as hadn't been known for over 100 years. An awareness of God. That's revival. And on the following day, the looms were silent, and little work was done on the farm as men and women gave themselves to thinking on eternal things, gripped by eternal realities. Now, I wasn't on the island when that happened,
But again, one of the sisters sent for the minister, and she said to him, "I think you ought to invite someone to the parish. I cannot give a name, but God must have someone in his mind, for I saw a strange man in the pulpit, and that man must be somewhere." Well, the minister that week was going to one of our great conventions in Scotland. At that convention, he met a young man who was a student in college. Knowing that this young man was a God-fearing man, a man with a message, he invited him to the island. "Won't you come for 10 days, a 10-day special effort? We have had so many of them over the past couple of years, but we feel that something is happening in the parish, and we would like you to attend." This minister said, "No, I don't feel that I'm the man. But quite recently, there's been a very remarkable move in Glasgow under the ministry of a man by the name of Campbell. I would suggest that you send for him." Now, at that time, I was in a college in Edinburgh. It wasn't very easy for me to leave, but it was decided that I should go for 10 days. I was on the island within 10 days. I should never forget the night that I arrived at the piers in the mail steamer. I was standing in the presence of the minister whom I'd never seen and two of his elders that I never knew. The minister turned to me and said, "Mr. Campbell, I know that you are very tired. You've been travelling all day by train to begin with and then by steamer, and I'm sure that you are ready for your supper and ready for your bed. But I wonder if you would be prepared to address a meeting in the parish church at 9 o'clock tonight on our way home. It will be a short meeting, and then we'll make for the manse, and you'll get your supper and your bed and rest until tomorrow evening." Well, it will interest you to know that I never got that supper. We got to the church about 8:45 to find about 300 people gathered. I gave an address. Nothing really happened during the service. It was a good meeting. There was a sense of God and a consciousness of his spirit moving, but nothing beyond that. So I pronounced the benediction, and we were leaving the church around 10:45. Just as I was walking down the aisle along with this young deacon who had read the psalm in the barn, he suddenly stood in the aisle and, looking up to the heavens, said, "God, you can't fail us. God, you can't fail us. You've promised to pour water on the thirsty and floods upon the dry ground. God, you can't fail us." Soon he was on his knees in the aisle praying, and then he fell into a trance once again. Just then the door opened. It was then 11 o'clock. The door of the church opened and the local blacksmith came back into the church and said, "Mr. Campbell, something wonderful has happened. Oh, we were praying that God would pour water on the thirsty and floods upon the dry ground. And listen, he's done it. He's done it."

That was Steph McLeod with O Perfect Father. Duncan Campbell on the Lewis Revival, Part 2. When I went to the door of the church, I saw a congregation of approximately 600 people. Where had they come from? What had happened? I believe that very night God swept by in Pentecostal power, the power of the Holy Ghost. And what happened in the early days of the apostles was now happening in the parish of Barbas. Over 100 young people were at the dance in the parish hall, and they weren't thinking of God or eternity. God was not in any of their thoughts. They were there to have a good night when suddenly the power of God fell upon the dance. The music ceased, and in a matter of minutes the hall was empty. They fled from the hall as a man fleeing from a plague, and they made for the church. They were standing outside, and they saw lights in the church, and that it was a house of God, so they went in. Men and women who had gone to bed rose, dressed and made for the church. There had been nothing done in the way of publicity. God became his own publicity agent. A hunger and a thirst gripped the people. 600 of them were now at the church standing outside, 11 p.m. Men and women who had gone to bed rose, dressed and made for the church. There had been nothing done in the way of publicity. No mention of a special effort, except an announcement from the pulpit on the Sabbath that a certain man was going to be conducting a series of meetings in the parish covering 10 days. But God took the situation in hand. Oh, he became his own publicity agent. A hunger and a thirst gripped the people. 600 of them were now at the church, standing outside. Then this dear man, the blacksmith, turned to me and said, I think we should sing a psalm. And they sang and they sang and they sang verse after verse. Oh, what singing! What singing! And then the doors were opened, and the congregation flocked back into the church. Now the church was crowded. A church to seat over 800 was now packed to capacity. It was now going on towards midnight. I managed to make my way through the crowd along the aisle towards the pulpit. I found a young woman, a teacher in the grammar school, lying prostrate on the floor of the pulpit praying, Oh God, is there mercy for me? Oh God, is there mercy for me? She was one of those at the dance, but she was now lying on the floor of the pulpit, crying to God for mercy. That meeting continued until 4 o'clock in the morning. I couldn't tell you how many were saved that night, but of this I am sure and certain, that at least 5 young men who were saved that night are ministers today in the Church of Scotland. At 4 o'clock we decided to make for the manse. Of course, you understand, we made no appeals. You never need to make an appeal or an altar call in revival. Why? The roadside becomes an altar. We just leave men and women to make their way to God themselves. After all, that is the right way. God can look after his own. And when God takes a situation in hand, I tell you, he does a better work. So we left them there. And just as I was leaving the church, a young man came to me and said, Mr. Campbell, I would like you to go to the police station. I said, the police station? What's wrong? Oh, he said, there's nothing wrong, but there must be at least 400 people gathered around there just now. Now, the sergeant there was a God-fearing man. He was in the meeting. And next to the police station was a cottage in which the two old women lived. People knew that this was a home that feared God. I believe that had something to do with the magnet, the power that drew men. There was a coachload at the meeting. A coachload had come over 12 miles to be there. Now, if anyone would ask them today, why? How did it happen? Who arranged it? They couldn't tell you. But they found themselves grouping together, and someone was saying, what about going to Barbas? I don't know, but I have a hunger in my heart to go there. I can't explain it. They couldn't explain it. But God had the situation in hand. This is revival, dear people. This is a sovereign act of God. This is the moving of God's Spirit, I believe, in answer to the prevailing prayer of men and women who believed that God was a covenant-keeping God and must be true to his covenant engagement. I went along to a meeting. As I was walking along that country road, we had to walk about a mile. I heard someone praying by the roadside. I could hear this man crying to God for mercy. I went over, and there were 4 young men on their knees. Yes, they'd been at the dance, but they were now crying to God for mercy. One of them was under the influence of drink, a young man who wasn't 20 years of age. But that night God saved him, and today he is the parish minister and a man of God. He was converted in the revival with 11 other men who were to serve in his presbytery, a wonderful congregation. Now, when I got to the police station, I saw something that will live with me as long as I live. I didn't preach. There was no need of preaching. We didn't even sing. The people were crying to God for mercy. Oh, the confessions that were made. There was one old man crying out, Oh God, hell is too good for me. Hell is too good for me.
This is Holy Ghost conviction. Now, mind you, that was on the very first night of a mighty demonstration that shook the island. Oh, let me restate. That was not the beginning of revival. Revival began in a prayer meeting. Revival began in an awareness of God. Revival began when the Holy Ghost began to grip men, and that was how it began. And of course, after that, we were at it night and day. Churches were crowded. A messenger would come. I remember one night, it was after 3 o'clock in the morning, and a messenger came to say that the churches were crowded in another parish 15 miles away, crowded at that hour in the morning. I went to join this parish minister along with several other ministers. Oh, how I thank God for the ministers of Lewis, how they responded to the call of God, how they threw themselves into the effort, and God blessed them for it. Well, we went, and I found myself preaching in a large church, a church that would seat 1,000, and the Spirit of God was moving in a mighty way. I could see them falling on their knees. I could hear them crying to God for mercy. I could hear those outside praying, and that continued for at least 2 hours, I'm sure. And then, as we were leaving the church, someone came to me to tell me that a very large number of people had gathered on a field because they could not get into the church. They couldn't get into any of the churches, so they had gathered in a field. Along with the other ministers, I decided to go to the field, and here I saw this enormous crowd standing there as though gripped by a power that they could not explain. The interesting thing about that meeting was a sight that I saw. The headmaster of a secondary school in the parish was lying with his face to the ground crying to God for mercy, oh, deeply convicted of his desperate need. On either side of him were 4 young girls, 2 at each side. I would say they were about 16 years of age, and they kept saying to the headmaster, "Master, Jesus that saved us last night in Barbas can save you tonight." It is true that when a man comes into a vital relationship with Jesus Christ, his supreme desire is to win others. Those young girls were there that night to win their master, and they won him. Oh, God swept into his life, I believe, in answer to the prayer of the 4 young girls who had a burden.

That was Lauren Daigle with How Great Thou Art. Duncan Campbell and the Lewis Revival, Part 3. A prayer meeting met every day at noonday. At that time, all work stopped for 2 hours, and it was then that you got to know those who had found the Saviour on the previous night. You didn't need to make an appeal. They made their way to the prayer meeting to praise God for his salvation. Now that was how the revival began, and that is how it continued for 5 weeks. Then there was a lull of perhaps 1 week. Oh, the churches were still crowded. People were still seeking after God, and prayer meetings being held all over the parishes. It was still the custom there that those who found the Saviour at the night would be at prayer meeting the next noonday. A prayer meeting met every day at noonday. At that time, all work stopped for 2 hours. Looms were silent. For 2 hours, work stopped in the fields and men gathered for prayer. And it was then that you got to know those who had found the Saviour on the previous night. You didn't need to make an appeal. They made their way to the prayer meeting to praise God for his salvation. That continued for almost 3 years, until the whole of the island was swept by the mighty power of God. I couldn't tell you how many. I never checked the number. I was afraid to do that, always remembering what David did. I left the records with God, but this I know, that at least 3/4 of those who were born again during the revival were born again before they came near a church, before they had any word from me or any of the other ministers. Now perhaps I should go into some of the features that characterise this remarkable movement. I've already mentioned to you that men were found in trances. Perhaps I should mention that in the Lewis revival, we never saw anybody healed. That wasn't a feature of it. We never heard anybody speaking in tongues. Personally, I never heard anybody speak in tongues until a year or two ago, and that was in England. We knew nothing whatsoever about such manifestations. Don't misunderstand me. I believe in every gift mentioned in the Word of God. But it wasn't God's plan or purpose that we should be visited in that way, and we weren't. But we saw strange manifestations. Now, there were times on this island that I felt the going fearfully hard. Oh, it was difficult to preach. You felt your very words coming back and hitting you. And I was a bit distressed. One night, I turned to one of the other ministers and I said, "Do you think that we should send for the praying man of Barbas?" Let me say in passing that the praying men of Barbas were praying for us just now. There were at least 5 of them in this part of God's vineyard who promised to do that. And I believe they were keeping to their promise. And these were some of the remarkable movings of God. That very night, a captain in the clan line was saved while sailing at that very hour. The Spirit of God laid hold of him in his cabin. The Spirit of God moved upon lobster fishermen in the Sound, and they had to leave their boats and their creels and make for the island. By the morning, they were saved. Oh, wouldn't it be wonderful if we saw God moving that way in this community? God could do it. I think one of the most outstanding things that happened that I believe will go down in history as long as revival is mentioned was in the parish of Arnoll. Now, I regret to say that I was bitterly opposed by a certain section of the Christian church, opposed by ministers who were born again without question. They were God-fearing men, but for some reason or other, they came to believe that I wasn't sound in my doctrine because I preached the baptism of the Holy Ghost. I proclaimed a Saviour who could deliver from sin, glorious emancipation. And they got into their minds that I was teaching absolute perfection or sinless perfection, a thing that I never did, nor could I ever believe in. Of course, I believe in conditional perfection. If we walk in the light as he is in the light, we fellowship with one another, and the blood of Jesus Christ, his Son, cleanses us from all sin. 1 John 1:7. That is scriptural perfection. That is based on obedience. But the dear men somehow believe this of me. And of course, not one of them ever listened to me. They listened to stories brought to them. It was arranged that there would be a special effort made to oppose me. And several ministers were brought from the mainland to this particular parish to conduct mission meetings opposing Campbell and his revival. Well, they came, and they were so successful in their opposition that very few people from this particular community came near any of my meetings. It is true that the church was crowded. It is true that people were standing outside that couldn't get in, but these were passing people who came from neighbouring parishes. They were brought by coaches and by cars and what have you. There were very few from this particular village. So one night, one of the elders came to me and said, "Mr. Campbell, there is only one thing that we can do. We must give ourselves to prayer. Prayer changes things." I told him, "Well, you know, I am very willing for that." I asked, "Where will we meet?" "Oh," he said, "there is a farmer, and he is very willing to place his farmhouse at our disposal." It was winter, and the church was cold. There was no heating in it. The people believed the crowded church would provide its own heat, but we wanted a warmer spot, and the farmer was approached. Now, the farmer wasn't a Christian, nor was his wife, but they were God-fearing. Now, let me explain that you can be God-fearing and know nothing of salvation. There are thousands of people in Upper Scotland who are God-fearing.
They have family worship morning and evening. They would never dream of going out to work in the morning without reading a chapter of the Bible and getting down on their knees to ask God to have mercy upon them and the family. The man may have been under the influence the night before. He may not darken the door of the church, but he would not dream of going out to work without reading the Bible. That is why I believe that the average unsaved person in the Hebrides has a far greater knowledge of the Word of God than the average Christian anywhere else. I think I can say that it is because of this custom, family worship. I said to him, John, I feel that God would have me to call upon you to pray. He must have prayed for about half an hour. What happened? The house shook. A jug on a sideboard fell onto the floor and broke. My mind went back to Acts chapter 4 when they prayed. The place was shaken. This man had that. He wasn't a Christian, but he was a God-fearing man. So he gathered at his house. I would say there were about 30 of us, including five ministers of the Church of Scotland. These men had burdens, longing to see God move in revival. And we were praying, and oh, the going was hard. At least I felt it was hard. It came to between midnight and 1 o'clock in the morning when I turned again to this blacksmith who I'd already referred to. Oh, he was a prince in the parish. And I said to him, John, I feel that God would have me to call upon you to pray.

He then went on to say, "There are five ministers in this meeting, and I don't know where a one of them stands in your presence, not even Mr. Campbell. But if I know anything at all about my own poor heart, I think I can say, and I think that you know, that I'm thirsty. I'm thirsty to see the devil defeated in this parish. I'm thirsty to see this community gripped as you gripped Barbas. I'm longing for revival, and God, you're not doing it. I am thirsty, and you promised to pour water on me." Then after a pause, he cried, "God, I now take it upon myself to challenge you to fulfill your covenant engagement." Now it was nearing 2 o'clock in the morning. What happened? The house shook. A jug on a sideboard fell onto the floor and broke. A minister beside me said, "An earth tremor?" And I said, "Yes." But I had my own thoughts. My mind went back to Acts chapter 4 when they prayed. The place was shaken. I pronounced a benediction and left the house. What did I see? I saw the whole community alive. Men carrying chairs, women carrying stools and asking, Is there room for us in the churches? I don't believe there was a single house in the village that wasn't shaken by God. When John Smith stopped praying at 20 minutes past two, I pronounced a benediction and I left the house. What did I see? I saw the whole community alive. And the Arnold revival broke out. And oh, what a sweeping revival. I don't believe there was a single house in the village that wasn't shaken by God. I went into another farmhouse. I was thirsty. I was tired. I needed something to drink. And I went to ask for a drink of milk and found 9 women in the kitchen crying to God for mercy. 9 of them. Now, people, that's revival. That is God at work. Miracles and supernatural happenings beyond human explanation. It's God. And I'm fully persuaded, dear people, that unless we see something like this happening, the average man will stagger back from our efforts, our conferences, our conventions and our crusades. They will stagger back disappointed, disillusioned and despairing. But oh, if something happens that demonstrates God, oh my dear people, that is God at work. I should also mention the minister saw 2 young men on their knees in the field crying to God, and he recognised them as 2 pipers that were to have played at a dance under the auspices of a nursing association of the island in his parish. He turned to the wife and said, "Isn't that wonderful? There are the 2 pipers who are advertised to play in the parish hall tonight. They're crying to God for mercy. Come on, we'll go home and we'll go to the dance and we will tell them what's happened." So off he went. Oh, this was a man of God. Off he went with his wife. It was about 15 miles. He went to the dance. They were not at all pleased with his appearing. He was there to disturb them. They knew that he wasn't there to dance, for they knew the man. However, he went in. And when a lull came in the dancing, he stepped onto the floor and he said, "Kinfolk, something very wonderful that has happened tonight. The Smith Pipers were to be here. The 2 brothers were to be here, but they're crying to God for mercy in Barbas." Suddenly there was a stillness, not a word. And then he spoke again. "Young folk, will you sing a psalm with me?" "Yes," said one man, "if you lead the singing yourself." And he gave out Psalm 50. For God is depicted as a flame of fire. And while singing that psalm, the power of God fell upon the dance. And I understand that only 3 who were there that night remained unsaved. And the first young man to cry to God for mercy was really only a boy. Just last year, been inducted into one of the largest parishes in Scotland, he found the Saviour that night with many others. Oh dear people, this is the doing of God. What is the fruit of this type of movement? In a certain village, 122 young people found the faith, all over the age of 17. Today I can say that they are growing like flowers in the garden of God. There is not a single backslider among them. You ask me what is the fruit of this type of movement? Some little time ago, the parish minister was asked to give a report in the record of the Church of Scotland. He was asked to give a report on the fruit of the revival. Did they stand? Was there any backsliding? This is what he wrote. "I will confine my remarks to my own parish. I will allow the other ministers to give their own reports. But let me speak of my own parish. In a certain village, 122 young people found the faith. I'm not talking about the middle age or the old. They were wonderful. But I'm referring to the young people, 122 of them, all over the age of 17. They found the Saviour during the first day of the revival. Today, I can say they are growing like flowers in the garden of God, and there is not a single backslider among them." Now, dear people, that's true. But oh, if you knew the young people that have gone forth, who are now missionaries, today in this and that and the other part of the world, who came into saving relationships, growing, as he said, like flowers in the garden of God. Oh, how we thank God for the stream of young people who have gone into the ministry. What we are seeing today is a movement again among teenagers. We asked the minister recently, "How can you explain it? Can you explain this movement in any way?" He said, "Yes, I can. I believe this is broken out because of the steadfastness of the young people who found the Saviour

during the big revival years ago. It has been the steadfastness of those young people. I can say without fear of contradiction that I can count on my 10 fingers all who dropped off from the prayer meetings. Of course, they're scattered all over the world. They're in the mission fields in different places today. But according to the ministers, they're standing true to the God of the covenant, true to the Lord Jesus Christ.

0: boy was found.
1: That was Stephanie Gretzinger with Nobody Ever Cared For Me Like Jesus. After the prayer, Chris Rice will be singing, O Love That Will Not Let Me Go. Dear Lord Jesus, soften our hearts so that we might even desire such a thing to happen in our time. And Lord, help us count the cost of coming before you and asking for the holiness in Christ that abides in our spirits, that it would manifest in our soul and bodies, that we could truly come before you with clean hands and clean hearts. Amen.

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2: Hello there. This is Mark Killen-Brown with another episode of Honest to God. Today's show is entitled The Story of Joseph. I was born in Bethlehem, a small town with a prophetic destiny. A destiny which, although I'd come across in the sacred writings, I'd never really taken much notice of. I did know and was reminded constantly that my lineage went all the way back to David, a fact that was continually shared with any unsuspected strangers who would visit our carpentry business. My family moved to Nazareth when I was a boy. My whole life was rooted in wood, and that pun is intended. As far back as I remember, I was around the smells, the textures, the smooth and rough edges of wood grains, splinters, and the smell of the final, finished, polished piece, a new creation. I learnt the trade from my father. First I would clean, sweep and watch. As I grew older I would chop the wood and smooth sand the fresh cut pieces. Father would give me my own pieces to shape and carve. I remember the pleasure and relief in his eyes as he picked up the carved bird I'd made. It wasn't an object to be sold for money, for our financial needs. It was a physical sign that his son had the eye and the heart of a natural craftsman who would go on like him to be a fine carpenter. Soon, I was a partner in work. Tables, chairs, carved altars and wooden goblets and other utensils, anything in wood, my father and I would produce. There was a period of time from my bar mitzvah to my early 20s when I would never work so hard in my life, yet never be so satisfied with my life as a God-gifted craftsman. Her name was Mary. I guess I'd known her all my life. I was 5 years older than her. Our families were not related, and we didn't really move in the same spheres. But I had noticed her at the synagogue. She was not like the other noisy, annoying, and mostly intrusive young girls who would flock around us older boys trying to outdo each other in scandalous gossip. I mean, I was a serious boy when it came to our religion. I loved God. I'd always known God. And after the worship and the reading of the Torah, I couldn't just switch off that quickly. I could have fun, and I was as boisterous as the other boys when it was called for. But the falling about between the girls and the boys after what was supposed to be and often was for me such a sacred moment offended me. I suppose I was a bit of a prig. But I noticed that Mary wasn't like the other girls. We began to find ourselves naturally walking back together apart from the other children. It didn't cause any unnecessary gossip. She was only 7 and I was 12 when it became a regular and sweetly enjoyable occurrence. She wanted to know about God. She wanted me to explain the meaning of certain phrases from the readings, and she had me laughing out loud of her passion to know more about everything to do with this precious God. So after 7 years, it was so natural, and no one who knew us were in the slightest bit surprised when we were promised to each other. What had started as a simple friendship turned into a true and God-inspired relationship. It was built on a mutual love and trust for each other, and a love for God, which for both of us was paramount. We had been engaged not very long when Mary came to me and said she was with child. I say those words as fact, but the shock of them at the time, coming from the sweet lips of my only beloved, had me falling to my knees in abject shock and despair. I was kneeling in the sawdust. The normally comforting smells of fresh-cut wood shavings made me suddenly nauseous. I looked up at her. She was so small, so young, and her eyes were still Mary's eyes, open, trusting, guileless. The contrast of her confession to the purity of spirit and the life she led, I could not accept. I cried out, "No!" to the heavens, and she grabbed me as we wept together. After a few minutes, when silence engulfed us, I stood up. "Mary, I don't know what happened, or how you could. I can't even say the words. Mary, we've never even kissed. Joseph, you must trust me. I can't say anything at the moment, but if you trust God, for God's sake, Mary, how could you use his name at a time like this?" My voice was raised and I saw fear for the first time in her eyes. I tried to calm myself down. "Mary, I will free you from our engagement, quietly, secretly. There will be no denouncing or present exposure." As those words left my lips, I began weeping in agony and ran out into the soft spring night. Mary left to go stay with her cousin Elizabeth. No one knew anything. 2 nights later, I had a dream that was utterly supernatural and brought healing, faith, and a deep hunger to comfort my precious Mary. In the dream, an angel appeared to me. It was so real. His eyes shone with power, purity, and purpose. Joseph, son of David, do not be afraid to take Mary home as your wife, because what is conceived in her is from the Holy Spirit. She will give birth to a son, and you are to give him the name Jesus, because he will save his people from their sins. I immediately fell asleep and was suddenly drugged. When I awoke, my heart was healed. I knew it was God that had spoken through that angel, but what he told me was far too earth-shattering for me to comprehend. I prayed in the workshop all day, letting my hands automatically form the wood into its creative purpose, while I wondered in awe at the prophetic words of the angel. I had to see Mary. Both our families had no idea what had happened. Her cousin Elizabeth had been with child herself for 6 months, and her pregnancy was a miracle itself. She'd been barren for years. Mary going to her was just seen as her being a normal, supportive self. It was a hot, dusty journey for me, and I reached the house of Zechariah just after dusk. He answered the door and enveloped me in a hug before looking intently into my eyes. He just said, "Good. So you know." He turned and walked into the house. I followed. Mary was with Elizabeth finishing preparations for the evening meal. She looked up and saw me and stood very still, a mixture of joy and trepidation on her face. I walked up to her and took her into my arms. "How could I ever doubt you?" Pulling away, she smiled and said softly, "How could you ever believe me?" My story, which is now our story, finds us on the way to my hometown, Bethlehem. We have to register at the town of my birth as part of a worldwide Roman census. It's law. Well, it's their law. Mary is ready to give birth. We've been travelling for days among crowds of people, mostly families, on dry and dusty roads. The donkey she's riding on, who's been with my family since I was a young boy, seems almost aware of its precious cargo and has never made a fuss and seemed to instinctively know when Mary needed to rest. He would just stop. I eventually appreciated his sensitivity and stopped shouting at the poor creature after the first two sudden stoppages. It made my wife, as tired as she was, laugh out loud when she too understood what was happening. We'd been married 3 months after news of Mary's pregnancy had been revealed. It was bad, very bad. And I took the brunt of the offence. Obviously, I couldn't wait and ashamed the whole family. So it wasn't the usual joyful celebration, this marriage. It was a close family affair. The prayers were heartfelt. We knew we were loved. But the shame and the bitterness was palpable. I felt terrible for Mary. She was innocent and her friends wouldn't look at her in the face. We heard about the accusations of sinners and hypocrites. In the synagogue, we'd been the golden couple, a byword for purity. So how the mighty had fallen. So it wasn't the worst thing in the world, escaping to Bethlehem. For both of us, when we stopped at night under the star-filled sky and quietly talked after a rudimentary meal, there was only one topic that filled our hearts and minds. The child that Mary carried. The saviour of the world. So Bethlehem was heaving. Every place we went to was full. But one innkeeper, whose heart belied his features, had compassion on my near-fainting wife and offered us his stable. So we were grateful as he showed us into the cold, dank and extremely smelly apartment. Mary had Jesus that night. The innkeeper's wife and myself, as a hapless helper, did what we could. But it was supernatural from start to finish. The pain was real, too real for my heart to take. I wept as she gripped my hand in pain. But there was a wonder, a true amazing sight, because through her agony, her face was lit up in light and her eyes were burning with a passion not of this world. And when he appeared, we washed him and he was wrapped in the swaddling clothes we had brought with us. And we were stunned and so very grateful, because this so-called saviour of the world, this soon-to-be-called Jesus, was a baby, a perfectly beautiful, normal human child. Praise God. Mary held her son. I had my arm around her. As she left, the innkeeper's wife wished us well. Something happened here tonight. Something happened. She looked at the three of us in new, filled wonder. Mary fed Jesus. He suckled hungrily, and it was too perfect. Even the stench had receded. Or perhaps it was the moment dulling my senses. After the gifts from the mysterious strangers, which enabled us to travel to Egypt and back to Nazareth, after being warned by another angel about the threat to our precious son from the old fox Herod, we finally settled back into a certain normality after being away for over 2 years. I went back to my business of wood and shaping, creating. Mary nurturing, loving and disciplined this precious boy. There was no doubt he was a beautiful child, despite the natural bias. He would toddle into the workshop, absolutely fascinated. I remember a certain time when I turned and saw him sitting amongst the wood shavings. He was caught in a shaft of light from the doorway. He was holding a large nail, long and very sharp, and he was looking at it in wonder. Every year he seemed to grow, not just physically, but also in character. He has such favour with everyone. Even the most acerbic, bitter person would melt as he greeted them with love and a real interest, as if that person mattered very much to this golden child. Mary still wanted to talk about the prophecies and how things would proceed. I wanted to just carry on. I really didn't want to think about it, but I could never quite erase the voice of that angel the first time. His name will be called Jesus, and he will save his people from their sins.

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1: Why does God get the blame for everything that goes wrong? Why is it that when we're struck down with illness, lose a job, or suffer a financial crisis, we shake our fists at God and demand to know why he did it? God's heart is reflected in Jesus, who went around doing good, healing people, and destroying the work of evil in people's lives. Who then should get the blame when things go wrong? Well, sometimes it's just us. Sometimes our suffering came because someone made a poor decision and we're paying for it. God created humanity on the basis of love, a love which requires free will and therefore runs the risk of consequences which we all bear. On a big picture level, the ultimate source of our pain comes from an enemy who in the scriptures is called the ruler of the power of the air and the god of this age. So when things go wrong, as they sometimes do, don't blame God. Blame the enemy who comes to steal, kill, and destroy, and trust the one who came to give life in abundance and who promises to work all things together for good. 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

0: Welcome to Everyday Moments with Joyce Meyer. We all know that a doctor is needed to fix a broken bone. It's just something we can't do on our own. So why do we try to fix so many things in our own life when we're not the ones who can fix it? Here's Joyce.
1: You know, even when we come to the point where we want to change, there is a danger for us, and that is that we try to change ourselves and we get into what I call, what the Bible calls works of the flesh, trying to make something happen that only God can make happen. And the Bible says in Philippians 2:13 that is not in your own strength that you do the things that you need to do, but it has to be God working effectually in you, energizing and creating in you not only the power, but a desire to do what's right. God has to work in us. We're partners with God. You know, even when I'm reading the Word and I'm convicted that something needs to change in my life, the first thing I used to say years ago was, well, I'm going to change that. Now I say, God, I need your help. I can do nothing without you. I am nothing without you. Apart from you, I can do nothing. I'm asking you to change me in this area. Teach me, lead me, guide me, and change me. If you lean on God, you're going to have more success.
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1: Ever lied or exaggerated? Ever made a promise you didn't keep? The proverb says, a person is only as good as their word. Our words are an extension of our nature. They are two sides of the same coin. You learn who I am by how I speak. Jesus is described as the living word, God's word to us in the flesh. That means that everything Jesus said reflects God's nature. Everything he did expresses God's purpose. While prophets spoke the words of God, Jesus came as the word of God. The words and deeds of Jesus are God's message to us. That means when we ponder the story of Jesus' life this Easter, we are hearing God's greatest conversation. Before and after every word that's ever been spoken, any guidance that's ever been given, any revelation from heaven, it's the person of Jesus that is God's greatest word. His compassion and kindness as he healed the sick, his provision and abundance as he multiplied the bread, his unconditional love demonstrated by hanging broken on the cross. Jesus is the living word of God spoken to us. The ultimate conversation. 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
1: Hello again, I'm Dudley Anderson. You know, for me, the hardest part of following God's will is hearing his so-called still small voice. God often speaks through a gentle whisper. I believe that nature often reflects the nature of the Creator. For example, our hearing mechanism is created in two parts, the inner ear and the outer ear. The outer ear funnels sound in towards the eardrum, which transforms external sounds into internal vibrations. These are detected by our central nervous system and voila, we hear. See, it's the inner ear that turns a whisper into a word. But the Spirit's still small voice is inaudible to our natural ear. So we need to learn to listen with our hearts, like our inner ear, as we read the Bible, interpret circumstances, and decipher well-meaning advice. So, dear God Tracker, in order to track God's plans and purposes, you need to listen with your inner ear. God Tracking is discerning the whisper of God. More at godtracker.co.uk.

0: Why do you believe in God?
1: I went into fortune telling because I felt I needed to find answers to where life was leading me. I soon discovered it had no answers at all. And a lot of the things it was telling me were things that weren't in the future. There were things that were obvious were going to happen. I still knew deep down in my heart there was a longing to know more about me personally and where I stood in this vast earth. I then began to read books about miracles, about God's miracles, basically. And I saw that these were people that were just like me, that had no concept of God, but yet God came through that and did what he wanted because of who he was. And I realised then that I could come to Jesus and I didn't have to worry about what the future held because I knew I was secure in his future. And once I recognised that, the things that I was searching for became insignificant, and I can just recommend, you know, anybody that's searching as I was searching to turn to Jesus and he'll fulfil that need.
2: Hello, I'm Martin Cooper. I'm a Christian and I believe in God, and I know by faith that Jesus is the Son of God, and that because Jesus was crucified and then rose again, I have the hope of eternal salvation. Now, because of these certain facts, I know that it's right to give praise and worship to God. So join me on Tuesday afternoons at 1 o'clock for the Praise and Worship Hour. 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
1: We're going to die, but we're going to be divided. Some will be eternally lost, and some eternally saved. And we are saved through Jesus if we put our faith in Him. Jesus went to prepare a place for us, and He loves us. When Christ was ascending into heaven, following His death and resurrection, men of Galilee, the angels asked Him, "Why do you stand here gazing up into heaven? This same Jesus who's taken up into heaven shall so come in like manner that you have seen go into heaven." Jesus is going to come back. Are you ready?
2: How do you answer Mr. Graham's question? We're the Billy Graham Evangelistic Association. 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
1: Welcome to Everyday Moments with Joyce Meyer. Ever notice that when you pray for something specific to change in you, you're instantly bombarded with difficulties in that area? Sounds strange, or is it an answer to prayer? Here's Joyce.
2: Well, the Bible encourages us to work with the Holy Spirit to develop the fruit of the Spirit in our lives. But the Bible says, for example, about patience, that it's a fruit of the Spirit that only develops under trial. In other words, patience is not going to grow if I don't have something to be patient about. You know, so there are times when we have trials and tribulations in our life, and God has allowed them, or He doesn't take them away as soon as we'd like Him to, because He's going to use it to prepare us for the future. For example, if you're praying to be more peaceful or more peaceable or more of a peacemaker or a peace lover, then you can pretty much be guaranteed that you're going to encounter more situations where you will have to choose to be peaceful. Now notice I said choose. You can't live by your feelings and develop the fruit of the Spirit. We have to learn how to do what's right, even when it doesn't feel right. And when we do that, we are growing.
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3: 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So what are you going to say about that then?
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3: Yes, I thought so. Okay, so what's on offer? Firstly, there's Easy Does It, with music to relax to. A put your feet up and let the world go by moment. Then there's Just Jazz and Blues, for people who just love the creativity of jazz and the down-to-earth lyrics of the blues. I mean, what's not to like? So when can you hear these shows on Branch FM? Well, Just Jazz and Blues is on every Monday evening at 8 p.m. and Easy Does It can be heard every Sunday evening at 7:30 p.m. And with both shows lifting high the name of Jesus, including a few encouraging thoughts from yours truly, you'll be more than welcome.

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2: In my home, the dirtiest thing in the house is the thermostat. Now, why? Well, there's so many fingerprints all over it. Hi, I'm Chuck Swindoll. My wife, God bless her, is always cold. Now, I stay hot almost all the time. So, is it hot or cold in our home? Well, that just depends on whom you ask. If it's 70, I'm feeling great, but she's got on a winter coat. You get my point? The thermostat can say the exact same thing, and I think it's saying hot when she says it's saying cold. And that's true about our moral thermostat, too. If there's no standard, then anything can be hot. Anything can be cold. I think that's a pretty risky way to live.
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1: Have you ever tried to describe a place to someone who's never been there? You take out the photos, you tell them the stories, but there's still that vague look in their eyes. You never really know a place until you've experienced it for yourself. The wonder of Easter is that God didn't just choose to hear our stories about what it's like on earth, with all its beauty and heartache. Jesus experienced life here in every way. He experienced dirt in his fingernails and splinters in his hands. He faced betrayal by his closest friends and false accusations by his enemies. He knew the beauty of a sunset, the stillness of the mountaintop, and he knew how it felt to look up from an ugly cross and wonder where God was. And because Jesus has been here, he is able to understand. Because he's not a God who remains at a distance, he is able to come alongside. We don't have a God who's unable to sympathise with our weaknesses, the book of Hebrews says. Jesus came to show us the truth of Emmanuel, God with us. 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
1: Hello, I'm Dudley Anderson. My to-do today list seemed to be overflowing. It had been a crazy week and was only 2 days old. Added to my workload, I felt the dig of the devil. Discouragement, fatigue, temptation. Just then, my mobile jingled. What now? Opening the text, I read, "Hi Dudley, just to let you know that your name is the name on the hand today." Something I'd been doing for some time now was to go through the names of friends and family and each day write a different name on my hand. Throughout the day, I'd spot that name and pray for its owner. Today, someone else was doing this for me, and just when I needed it most. The Bible says, "And pray in the Spirit on all occasions with all kinds of prayers and requests. With this in mind, be alert and always keep praying for all the saints." Ephesians 6:18. So why not put a name on your hand today and pray? God Tracking is praying for other God Trackers. 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

0: Why do you believe in God?
1: Right from the earliest days of my life, I was taught to know and love the Bible. And in my teens, I became a committed Christian and realized straight away that the Bible is no ordinary book, but that it is in fact the Word of God. And ever since then, I have wanted to help people to understand the Bible. I've tried to take books that were written originally in either Hebrew or Greek and make them plain for English speakers. The way to understand the Bible is to read it. And the way to read the Bible is to start where the Bible is plain, particularly in the four Gospels at the beginning of the New Testament. But what I always want to say is that there is one unique factor about the Bible which no other book has, and that is the Lord Jesus Christ, whom I believe, and the Bible teaches, is the Son of God, come down to earth. Now, no other book has the Son of God in it. So there's the uniqueness of the Bible, and I want to go on sharing it.
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1: The Bible tells us not only does God love us, but the Bible tells us that God loves us so much that He sent His Son Jesus Christ out of heaven down to this earth for each and every one of us. The Bible says, "For God so loved the world that He gave His only begotten Son, that whosoever believeth on Him should not perish, but have everlasting life." And my friends, I want you to know tonight, you can have your sins forgiven. Tonight you can leave this arena and go home knowing that you're forgiven, that you're cleansed, and that you're on your way to heaven. Tonight, you can have the hope of heaven.
2: Franklin Graham has just reminded us that we have the hope of heaven because of what Jesus Christ did for us on the cross. 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
1: Welcome to Everyday Moments with Joyce Meyer. We all know how difficult it is to control anger, and at times it's even harder to let it

0: go. But what if I told you that it was possible for every believer? Would you believe me? Well, here's Joyce to explain.
1: Well, how easily angered are you? How do you act when you don't get your way? If somebody hurts your feelings and you get angry or you get offended, how quick are you able to let it go? Do you live by your feelings, or do you discipline those feelings? Do you operate in self-control and bring yourself under the leadership of God? You know, the Bible says love is not easily angered and it's not offended. Love is not touchy. And if it were, then Jesus would have had to have given up on the disciples when he asked them to pray in the garden right before they took him away. You know, he'd been there for them all the time. He'd taught them so much, and now he needed them, and they all went to sleep. We know a lot of times when we've been good to somebody and then they're not there for us when we need them, we can get angry and offended and just cut them out of our lives for the rest of their lives. But God wants us to forgive and to remember that we all have weaknesses.
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1: One of the perks of my job is that I get to travel. This year I'm off to Alaska, Wales and Turkey. It sounds so glamorous when you post your photos on Facebook, but those who travel know the reality isn't always so. Different cultures, different routines can all be disorienting and alienating. You miss the comfort of home, the familiarity of those who know you, and of course, your coffee maker. Often we think that travelling will somehow solve our problems, that being in a beautiful place will make the challenges of life magically disappear. The problem is that we take ourselves with us. That feeling of insecurity will rear its ugly head in the Swiss Alps. That broken heart will ache even on a beach in Fiji. It's not to say that a change of scenery isn't sometimes good, but it certainly isn't the panacea for all our ills. A better way is to take your challenge to God, ask Him how to deal with it, and follow His lead. His presence is the place that's worth travelling to. I'm Tanya Harris of GodConversations.com.

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1: Hello there, I'm Dudley Anderson. I've a pair of old work jeans that I wear when I'm working in the garden. They've got holes in them and they're covered with stains. I love these old jeans. After all, they reveal the work of my hands. Why do we think that we can achieve recognition by the things we do? We think that if we work hard enough, with the marks that prove it, we can show God that we've earned his blessings. But how much work must we do to match God's perfection? When Jesus came, he was spotless. You could say that he was wearing a clean pair of Levi's, and yet the Bible says that he became sin for us so that in him we could become God's righteousness. You could say that when Jesus went to the cross, he changed from his Levi's into my filthy work jeans. He exchanged his perfect garment with my muddied work clothes so that I could be clothed in him. So if you desire the blessings of God, then change clothes with the Master. God Tracking is wearing Jesus. More at godtracker.co.uk.

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1: December the 4th, our little baby girl died. It was quite devastating. 6 years down the line, our little son was born on the 1st of August. I can remember one particular weekend, he sort of stopped drinking, stopped eating, just wouldn't do anything. He just went all sort of limp. It was traumatic at times. We realised God was with us through that time. And ever since, I would say, his first birthday, he seemed to get stronger and stronger and stronger. And now he's a very healthy 18-year-old who's going through a horticultural degree. And he also plays in a football team for our local church. If it wasn't through God seeing us through those traumatic times, I don't know where we would be or what we would be doing, but I just thank God for his faithfulness to us in helping us through it.
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1: When Adam fell in the Garden of Eden, sin came into the world and it has infected the entire human race. You know, they're talking about the bird flu coming. Sin, when it came into the world, it infected everyone at birth. You were born into sin. All of us have this sinful nature and we cannot come before a holy God. And the Bible says, so through the obedience of one man, many will be made righteous. And who's that one man? Is Jesus Christ. Why? Because Jesus Christ went to the cross. He paid the debt of sin. He shed his blood on Calvary's cross. He shed his blood for you. He shed his blood for me. And when he went to the cross, he took your sins to the cross.
2: As Franklin says, Jesus Christ took the infection of sin to the cross. We're the Billy Graham Evangelistic Association. 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
4: Yesterday on Insight for Living, Chuck Swindoll opened his Bible to Job chapter 2 and began drawing practical counsel for husbands. We learn first that a good husband listens well and always tells his wife the truth. And second, he takes his role as her spiritual encourager seriously, teaching her about God with gentleness and grace. Today, Chuck picks up where he left off with two more principles for husbands, and then turns to a subject that may be even closer to home: how to be a good friend to someone who's suffering.

model verbal purity. In all this, Job did not sin with his lips. He did not make a blasphemous statement. He did not curse God. He does not curse her. I loved it when Anderson wrote that he didn't call her wicked. He called her foolish. There's a lot of difference. Be careful how you talk to your wife, men. I can recall a particular pastor who, at the door of the church, when his wife simply said, shall we go by the restaurant or do you want to go so-and-so? He turned and unloaded on her a piece of his mind he couldn't afford to lose. And I've got to tell you, she took it like a champ, and my heart went out to her. We were all embarrassed, as several of us witnessed this embarrassing statement made by this fairly well-known preacher. And I learned a lot about that preacher that day. I don't care how well-known or how important or how much money you make or how big your company is, you don't have the right to talk to your wife like a dog. She is your partner, she is your equal, and she knows a lot of stuff on you. She too can write the unauthorized biography and not sign it, you know. Number four, accept her completely, love her unconditionally. Those words are all important. Put them down just like I gave them. Accept her completely, love her unconditionally. I'll tell you, a wife thrives in that kind of context. She is who she is. God has made her into the woman she has become. She was the wife you chose. You chose. She has become the woman that God is making her into, and that requires, that calls for complete acceptance and unconditional love. What it leads to in the long haul is commitment. You're there for the long haul. You're there to stay. And no amount of hardship, difficulty, test, or trial will separate you. In fact, it will pull you closer together. Many a marriage is strung together by very thin, fragile threads. And tests come either from the children or a difficult birth and birth defects in a child, or trials and tests in business or in the financial realm or in the emotional realm or whatever. You hang in there, guys. Hang in there. Hang in there. Hang in there. Tell her how much she means to you. Talk to her about the value she has in your life and she represents. Guys, just look for ways to get out. Got a good friend. We've been pretty serious here, so I got to have a little fun with you. I had a friend send me a cute story. A woman awakes in the middle of the night and her husband's gone. He's left the bed by her, and she puts on her robe and goes downstairs to look for him. And he's sitting all by himself at a kitchen table with a hot cup of coffee, just kind of staring at the wall, blinking with tears. And she said, "What's the matter, dear?" She says, why are you down here at this time of night? What's going on?" He looks up from the cup of coffee and he says, "You remember 20 years ago when we were dating and you were only 16? She says, "Yeah, of course I remember." He pauses. Words don't come easily. He says, "Remember when your father saw us in the car and we were smooching, and boy, he stuck a pistol in my face and he said, any boy who kisses my daughter like that's going to marry her. Either you marry her or I'm sending you to jail for 20 years. Remember that?" She said, "Yeah, I remember that." Wipes another tear away and he says, "I would have gotten out today." That's not a good guy that'll do that. "I would have gotten out today." All these years he'd been counting up 10, 15, 20. My wife, who heard this sermon the first time, said, "Lose the joke, okay? I am not. Well, I mean, I might listen to her, but
Now, it isn't long before the word gets out to Job's friends, and we all have friends. I hope we all have a few friends. I don't think he just had three or four. I think he had a number. But these particular friends got word that Job had come across a whole series of tragic events. I want you to stop and think about a couple or three good friends, okay? Just in your mind, name them in your mind. Okay? And let's say that all of you guys or all you gals have been together from maybe from school it started and you've been cultivating this friendship over the years. Let's say one of them really hit bottom. And you got word. And the other buddies of yours or the other gals that were in the same sorority or maybe guys that on the same ball team or whatever. And you all get the word that your friend is really going through it. May not make it. What are you going to do? Well, just exactly what you're thinking is what these three friends did. What's interesting is we don't know much about them. In fact, we know very little, even about where they lived originally. They're called three friends in verse 11, Job's three friends, and we're told that when they heard of all this adversity that had come upon him, they came each one from his own place, and they're named for us, Eliphaz, Bildad, and Zophar. Interesting, when you get to chapter 32, verses 2, 4, and 6, you'll read of another friend named Elihu, E-L-I-H-U. Elihu comes on the scene, but he says he's younger and he's shy. So he has allowed the unfolding three cycles of dialogue occur through Job from chapter 3 all the way to 32. Three cycles of dialogue occur, and Elihu stays quiet as Eliphaz speaks and Job answers, and then Bildad speaks and Job answers, and then Zophar speaks and Job answers, and then Eliphaz speaks again, and then Bildad. And so we're going to see that a little more closely when we analyze these chapters and sort of select our journey through the book. But Elihu waits till the end. Anyway, there were altogether four, though three are mentioned here. They were probably wealthy Sikhs who had the time and the money to leave their place of living and their businesses, if we could call it that. Maybe they had met in the business world. Maybe they were part of the enterprise that had been Job's past. We're not told. You can link some of their locations to places like Edom and northern Arabia, but you can't locate exactly where they are. These are ancient places that scholars find debatable. So where they're from isn't important. The point is, each one came from a different place in an agreement that they would come to be with their friend. And we're told, we're not told, but it's implied, they spoke the same language. So they've got language in common, and they knew one another. They're called friends, and they planned a trip. Notice they, verse 11, made an appointment together to come, to sympathize, and to comfort. Always note the verbs when you're reading through the scriptures. The words of action, and they also tie in together the movement of what's going on. They decided to come, to sympathize, and to comfort. They agreed together. Now, a lot of things we're going to say about these friends that would certainly be unattractive and disappointing about how things wound up, because the longer they stayed,

four things. Now we're going to think about friends. And we'll click them off one by one. We're not going to be here till 2:30, but I realize what time it is, so let's move ahead. The first of the five, friends care enough to come without being invited to come. Friends care enough to come without being asked to come. No one sent a message saying to Eliphaz and Bildad and Zophar, would you please come and bring a little sympathy and comfort for Job? The man is dying in this anguish, this crucible. Nope, didn't do that. They heard that he was going through it, and they came. Those people you thought of a few moments ago, if you were to hear that one of them was going through a terminal battle with a disease, I have the feeling you'd connect in some way. You wouldn't wait for an invitation. Please write me a letter of encouragement or help me through this. Remember John 11 where Lazarus takes ill and Martha and Mary, the sisters, write Jesus and say, the one whom you love is sick, period. They don't even ask him to come. When he doesn't come, they're offended. But he could have said, you never asked me to come. Wait, you don't ask a friend. If a friend of yours has a coronary and you find out they're over at Presbyterian Hospital, it isn't long before you're nearby that friend of yours going through that heart attack. You don't wait for an invitation. No one's ever invited to a funeral. We say we go because we're paying our last respect. So you go out of respect. So these men love Job. Friends care enough to come without being asked to come. Here's the second. Friends respond with sympathy and comfort. Friends respond with sympathy and comfort. Sympathy includes identifying with the sufferer. Friends do that. Entering into his or her crucible for the purpose of feeling the anguish and the pain. Comfort is attempting to ease the pain by helping any way to make the sorrow lighter. You run errands for them, you take care of the kids, you provide a meal, you assist wherever you need to assist because you want to comfort them. One man writes, on learning of Job's affliction, three beloved friends agreed together to travel to Uz in order to console Job. The term for friends has a wide range of meanings, including intimate counselor, close friend, party in a legal dispute. Friends often solemnize their relationship with a covenant, promising to care for each other under all kinds of circumstances. The relationship between Job and his three friends gives every evidence of being based on a covenant. Isn't that intriguing? Maybe while you were in school, you sort of had a pact with each other. You guys got close, you said to each other, no matter what, wherever we find ourselves in the future, we want each of you to know we're going to be there, especially when you're in need. When I was going through seminary, there were two guys that I studied with for every major exam, and we were inseparable when test time came. To this day, they play a special part in Cynthia's and my mind. Both of them happened to have been single. I was married. They would come to our place. We'd have coffee. We'd have a light meal or whatever. We'd study into the night to bone up for the exam together. And it was kind of like a pact among us to stay close. We never wrote it out, but it's true. Now, these men had that kind of closeness, and they came to give sympathy and comfort. Here's a third. Friends openly express the depth of their feelings. Friends openly express the depth of their feelings. Friends do that, don't they? It's not uncommon to see a friend standing nearby in the room fighting back the tears. It's not uncommon for the friend to express his or her feelings. Acquaintances don't do that. A nurse who comes to take care of you in the hospital, I mean, is she going to say, how are you, really? Tell me, I want to feel deeply with you. Are you kidding? She says, bend over, you know, or whatever, you know. She wakes you up to see if you're asleep. She gives you a shot, you know. Okay, time for another one. You know, it's not a close friend that will do that. Friends don't give each other shots, you know.
They were a

0: impressed when they saw what they saw. They didn't even recognize him. They probably went to the homestead where they had been before, and the place didn't even look the same. Everything is destroyed. There's not even a kid. They could only see the grave sites. And somebody nearby says, oh, Job, he left some time ago. I think he's at the city dump. And they breathed deeply, and they went down there, and they, before they ever got there, they got close enough to see him, and he has no hair, and his robe is torn, and he's sitting there with dung burning near him and dogs nearby and the garbage around. And they wept. They wept. Man, look at this. And it says they threw dust over their heads toward the sky, an ancient expression of grief. Oh, that means they were down near the dust. In fact, it says they sat down on the ground. Verse 13. It's what friends do. They don't worry about getting dirty or bloody. They don't worry about the mess. Which brings me to my fourth. Friends aren't turned off by distasteful sights. Rather, they come alongside and they stay as long as is appropriate. You're not turned off because the room doesn't smell good. You're not turned off because your friend weighs half of what he used to weigh. You see beyond all of that. You're not turned off because they're laying there in a hospital gown or because the bottom has dropped out of their life and they're at wit's end. That doesn't turn you off and make you turn around and leave. That draws you in. These guys raised their voices and sat down on the ground with him. They demonstrated their anguish. And they stayed 7 days and seven nights without a word. Fifth, friends understand, so they say very little. I love the way Warren Wiersbe treats this. The best way to help people who are hurting is just to be with them, saying little or nothing, letting them know you care. Don't try to explain everything. Now listen, explanations never heal a broken heart. If his friends had listened to him, accepted his feelings, and not argued with him, they would have helped greatly. But they chose to be prosecuting attorneys instead of witnesses. Let me tell you about a really good friend. The good friend doesn't attempt to give you God's message and certainly doesn't preach. They know the value of suffering presence. Isn't that a good way to put it? I read that. That's not mine. Suffering presence. You look up and you look into the eyes of somebody you've known over the years, and their eyes reflect compassion. There's no judgment. They're just there. And they don't stay too long. You know what drives you crazy? The guy that comes in with a big fat Bible, and he's got notes in it, and he's going to read to you these chapters. And then he's going to teach you, and you're laying there, you know, barely able to belch, and he's reading from 2 Chronicles 13 to 27, you know. Yeah. Furthermore, then God taught me this when I was struggling with measles back when I was 12, and you know, please. Don't stay too long. These guys stayed because they had every reason to be near him. The kind of anguish this man's going, he may have died any moment for all they knew. But they didn't stay and preach. They stayed with their lips sealed. One of my friends, toward the latter part of his life, a man named Joe Bailey, B-A-Y-L-Y, fellow author. I love Joe because of his realism. I loved it. That he was never interested in impressing people. If you ever read Bailey, you know, Psalms of My Life is just a profound book that Joe left in his legacy. And he and Mary Lou, his wife, had a house full of kids, but they lost three. Three. They lost one at 18 days following surgery. They lost one at 5 because of leukemia. And they lost one at 18 years after a sledding accident because of a hemophilia. had mild hemophilia. Three at different times. Joe writes in a wonderful book, The View from a Hearse, which has been changed in title to The Last Thing We Talk About. He wrote this. Oh, this is so good. I was sitting torn by grief. Someone came and talked to me of God, of God's dealings, of why it happened, of hope beyond the grave. He talked constantly. He said things I knew were true. I was unmoved, except I wish he'd go away. He finally did. Another came and sat beside me. He didn't talk. He didn't ask leading questions. He just sat beside me an hour or more. Listened when I said something, answered briefly, prayed simply, left. I was moved. I was comforted. I hated to see him go. You've done it right when they hate to see you go. They'll usually not tell you, but you'll know when it's time to leave. Let me tell you, you come up alongside a Job. Don't even think of saying, I know how you feel. You don't. You can hardly imagine, nor can I. But your suffering presence will be like a balm around them. And I'll never forget it. Would to God these dear guys had just never started talking. It messed everything up. Let's bow together. Interesting, after all these years of walking with and knowing the Lord, we've never heard him say a word. Talk about a model of appropriate silence. Oh, he's talked to us in his word, for sure. But he hasn't filled the air with verbiage. He's just been a comforting presence. He understands fully. He lost his son too, remember? Oh, he didn't lose him. Just that we killed him. And he died for those who drove spikes in his hands and feet. The Lord Jesus even said, as he hung there, Father, forgive them. They don't even know what they're doing. If you've never met the Lord Jesus, you're really missing out on the best part of life. I would plead with you to put that off no longer. Just come to him today. Just come like you are. Thanks for being so good to us, our Father. Though there have been times of our lives we really weren't very good to you. We ran from you when you were seeking us. We rejected you when you reached out. We resented you when you didn't relieve the pressure or answer yes to our pleadings. Some may have even cursed you. But because you are faithful and consistent God, you have never stopped loving us unconditionally. Thank you for that. We pray, Lord, that you will use these words in a very special way in the lives, especially of husbands and the lives of friends. I pray, Father, that the deeper we get into this book, the deeper will be our walk with you. Now, Lord, whatever this week may hold, I pray that we will have learned some truth that will go with us and stay near us and become a part of us, for these truths are eternal. Thank you for them. Dismiss us now with the hope of sins forgiven and life rearranged because we've spent time with you. In the lovely name of Jesus. And everyone said, Amen.
1: 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Well, we want you to know that Chuck Swindoll and the entire team at Insight for Living care deeply about you It's our prayer that today's message and this complete series on Job will provide a daily reassurance that God knows your story. 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And finally, it's my privilege to give you a heads up on something special that's coming this autumn. Behind the scenes, Chuck has been working on a personal memoir. The title is Awakened by Grace, and we'd like to be the one to send you a copy as soon as it comes out. 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I'm John Pantry. Chuck Swindoll describes what he calls the mournful wail of a miserable man on Friday on Insight for Living.

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1: It looks like Gianni Infantino's keeping his job as FIFA president. He's admitted mistakes in trying to sell off parts of the World Cup, but has been backed by football governing bodies' leadership. There's been widespread anger to the now-scrapped proposals, including from the likes of the English and Welsh FAs. Canada was one of the World Cup co-hosts this summer. Its Prime Minister Mark Carney's lost confidence in Infantino.
2: The idea that proper governance is not to disclose to your closest advisors, your chief operating officer, your fellow board members, something of consequence that you're even considering, let alone proposing, that's fatal, should be fatal.
1: Mental health centres are to open in libraries and banks on England's high streets. Ministers say £343 million is going into the initiative, as well as dedicated mental health A&E care. The Prime Minister says it will be a lifeline for thousands. Brian Dell from the charity Rethink says it's a step in the right direction.
3: The six pilot sites that we've seen tested over the last year or so have had incredibly promising results. And I think now the key thing for us to do is to accelerate that process, get these working in all parts of the country so that people actually get the care that they need.
1: Kemi Badenoch's been criticised for offering an ex-neo-Nazi a job as a Tory advisor. Joshua Bonehill Payne was jailed in 2016 for the racially aggravated harassment of a Jewish politician. Analysis suggests almost a quarter of homes with children under the age of five in England aren't able to access or afford healthy food. Researchers warn single-parent households are particularly vulnerable. The cost of insurance claims involving so-called crash-for-cash scams has risen to more than £25 million over the last 5 years. Police are warning fraudsters are using increasingly sophisticated tactics to stage road traffic accidents. And Newcastle head coach Matthias Yeisler says the ambition of the club is what attracted him to it. That's the latest. I'm Victoria Lawrence.
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6: Cloudy with some rain, some sunny spells, maximum temperature of 20 degrees. Tomorrow, some cloud with sunny spells, maximum temperature of 23 degrees tomorrow. That's your weather.
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2: Good morning. I'm Barnabas. It is Thursday today. It's nearly 7 minutes past seven. Excuse me. It's the 6th of August, 2026. So yeah, it is Thursday today. I hope you're doing well. That was Heaven on My Mind by Toby Mac. 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Just search Branch FM on there. We got music from Diane Michelle coming up. We've got a new music feature. New song from UK artist Ellie Limebeer. Also, we got traffic and travel throughout the show. We've got news and sport coming up, Bible reading, song of the week. Also, we got extra new music feature this morning as well. In hour two, we've got Malcolm Ryan's thought for the day. We got local news, song choice for hour two. Still playing songs from ICF Worship. Now, also, yesterday was our first day of bringing you interviews from Hope Now in Harrogate. I was there at the weekend doing interviews all day. It was great event. You can check out Hope Now on Instagram. And so we played, I think we played, because I did some longer interviews, but some are like 5 minutes or 6 minutes or whatever. So we played five interviews yesterday that I did. Now we've got how many interviews we've got on today's show? I'm not quite sure yet, but I know we've got I think there might be four, but we've got a longer interview that I did. So that's going to be in hour two from around 8:30 with husband and wife Katrina and Roman. That was a really good interview, hearing their stories. They request two songs as well. So that's a longer interview in hour two from Hope Now in Harrogate from around 8:30.

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2: I am healed. That's Diane Michelle. 7:13. Good morning. I'm Barnabas. Yes, I was just saying, continuing with playing more interviews from when I was at Hope Now in Harrogate at the weekend. It's every year, is Hope Now. It's at Valley Gardens. It's my first time of attending, and it's a similar time each year, so I was just saying we got a really good interview in hour two from around 8:30. Then I've got some more interviews in the final hour as well from around 9:20 this morning. Let me just have a quick look here how many interviews I'm playing today. Yeah, it is four. So we'll have one in hour two around 8:30. And then hopefully I'll try and fit in, because they're all fairly short ones, hopefully I'll try and fit in the rest of them, three of them, in the last hour from 9:20. Music from Lauren Daigle coming up. Now, I got an email yesterday, late last night, from a from someone who sometimes sends emails about Christian films that are going to be in UK cinemas, including locally. So there's, there's The House of David, which is a series. They've done two series so far on the life of David from the Bible. But also now, there has been a animated film called David, based on 1 Samuel in the Bible, coming to UK cinemas from Friday the 21st of August. Leeds View Cinemas are showing David from Friday the 21st of August. So I think he's saying that they'll be at 12:45 p.m. But anyway, it's best to... apparently there's two view cinemas in Leeds, on Kirkstall Road and The Light in Leeds. And it looks like the showings, as I said, is at 12:45 p.m. at the moment. But hopefully maybe some other cinemas will add this film to their showings. Thanks. I got the details about that last night. That's the new animated film, David, coming to UK cinemas from Friday the 21st of August.

0: 7:20 is the time. New music feature coming up shortly. We just played Lauren Daigle with These Are The Days. We've also got news and sport coming up. We've got a Bible reading coming up. Song of the Week as well. Extra new music feature too. Loads to come on today's show, including those interviews that I've been talking about from when I was at Hope Now in Harrogate on Saturday. Just looking here on the trains at the moment. Service is at a stand. On Grand Central trains southbound between Sunderland and North Allerton due to points failure at Hartlepool. All flights between the UK and Kuwait, Bahrain, UAE, Jordan, Qatar, Israel and Saudi Arabia are reduced. Check with your airline if you are due to fly soon. On the roads, slow traffic on Ingram Distributor inbound from M621 Ellen Road roundabout to Wellington Road. That's Armley Gyratory. That is Holbeck in Leeds. At Denbighdale Road, Calder Grove, temporary traffic lights due to emergency repairs and roadworks on Denbighdale Road, both ways from Blacker Lane to Broadcut Road. Expect delays there. Temporary traffic lights due to roadworks on A643 Clifton Common, both ways at New Street. Expect delays there. That's at Clifton. In Ravensthorpe, temporary traffic lights due to roadworks on Myrtle Road, both ways at Bradbury Street. That's Ravensthorpe. In Soothill, Wards Hill, southbound closed due to roadworks from Commercial Street to Hanover Street. In Dewsbury Moor, temporary traffic lights due to roadworks on Staincliffe Road, both ways at Bronte Close. Expect delays there. There's a bit of a, you know, we're getting a bit of a build up, and, you know, there's roadworks again on Halifax Road near where the new police station's just been built at the old Dewsbury, old Kirklees College. Quite a bit of roadworks and temporary traffic lights there now as well. In West Town, George Street, both ways closed due to roadworks between Central Street and the A638. If you do know of any other delays or disruptions this morning, you can let us know by texting us on 07 90 6820 278. 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
0: Right, it's time for a new music feature this morning. This is Ellie Limebeer. You know, there's an official UK Christian and gospel singles chart, and actually this song is the new number one at the moment. It's called Give Me Joy. It's by UK artist Ellie Limebeer, a UK singer-songwriter and worship leader. Also, the song has actually climbed to number two on the UK iTunes songs chart as well, has this song. So let's play it for new music feature this morning. It's Ellie Limebeer with Give Me Joy. I'll be back after this with news and sport.

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1: That is UK artist Ellie Limebeer with Give Me Joy. And as I said, by the way, that is number one at the moment in the official UK Christian and Gospel Singles Chart. That's Ellie Limebeer. That's a new music feature. Now, these charts are by A Step Forward. That's A Step and then FWD. It's a UK-based organisation that supports and promotes Christian and gospel music, including through the chart there. You can go to see the charts that I'm talking about, the UK Christian charts, just go to astepfwd.com and you can see the chart there. I get the email every week about the charts and where it is, and yeah, you can get all the details about there about the new Christian UK music. It's nearly 7:30. We're on to news and sport now. Before we get to any sport, in news headlines, new community walk-in mental health centres are to open in locations across England this autumn. Some of the hubs will be in libraries and banks and elsewhere on the high street. Police say fraudsters are moving beyond simple staged bumps to claim on insurance. Drivers are being warned criminals are using more aggressive and targeted methods in crash for cash scams. Google has launched a new AI chat assistant to come to the rescue of any stressed parents this summer. The tech company says Gemidorm can help families recreate holiday fun without breaking the bank. Let's go to sport then. And it's this weekend, isn't it, when the non-league football season starts, isn't it, I think? And then the weekend after, it's the Football League that gets underway. But we do actually have the League Cup starting this weekend as well. The friendlies continue in football as well. I'll just mention some of them. Mikel Arteta says his Arsenal players were fuming after their disappointing pre-season defeat by Real Betis in Dublin. The Gunners conceded three first-half goals during an uncharacteristically sloppy defensive performance. It was Arsenal 1, Real Betis 3. Couple of other ones to mention. Chelsea were beaten by Juventus 1-0. Chelsea 0, Juventus 1. And Manchester City, in their friendly, Manchester City won 3-1. Enzo Maresco notching his first victory as Manchester City manager in their pre-season friendly against a K-League 11 in South Korea. That was K-League 11 won, Manchester City 3. So, actually, this evening, because this weekend, as I said, starting the League Cup, first round, Bristol City playing Walsall this evening. So, I guess you could say football season started already. So, yeah, as I was saying, it's the first round of the 2026-27 EFL Cup, League Cup campaign, beginning today. Of the 34 first-round ties, 33 of them will be played between Friday and Monday of this weekend. But that match this evening. Everton have signed midfielder Christian Norgaard from Arsenal on a two-year contract for an undisclosed fee. The 32-year-old Denmark international has reportedly joined the Toffees for £7 million. A few other things in football. Manchester United legend Steve Bruce believes his old club need to sign another two or three new players before the summer window closes. Manager Michael Carrick's been busy in the transfer market so far, with Yuri Tielemans and Andre Santos among the arrivals. Steve Bruce tells Sky Sports News he's feeling optimistic about the campaign ahead.
2: I would still expect Man U to do two or three bits of business, I would have thought. I'm delighted Michael got the opportunity. They're making progress, Man U, and as I said, can they add 2-3 more to the squad? The squad looks as strong as it has done for a long time.
1: Elsewhere, Newcastle head coach Matthias Yeisler, the new one, has been described as a rock star by the club's chief executive, David Hopkinson. The German coach's appointment was confirmed last night, with their Premier League campaign kicking off against Liverpool in less than 3 weeks. Yeisler told Newcastle TV he wants everyone to pull together.
3: I used to say control the controllables, and then I'm pretty sure if everyone, like here, the staff, the players and the fans are going in the same direction, then it's going to be a really interesting and successful season.
1: Manchester City great Kyle Walker is backing the club's new manager for success. Enzo Maresca's building up to his first campaign after replacing Pep Guardiola. Walker was a big part of the Spaniards' all-conquering side. He thinks the Italian Maresca will hit the ground running.
4: I think he'll take a lot from Pep. I think you can see the way how he coached his Leicester side, and he took it to Chelsea. Obviously, he knows the players, he knows the facilities, he knows the staff, and he knows what it means to the people of Manchester to actually win games. So I wish them all the best.
1: Bolton are preparing for their return to the second tier of English football for the first time in 7 years. Manager Stephen Schumacher led them to promotion to the Championship last season. He says the club is preparing itself for brighter times ahead.
5: It's why I wanted to join this football club, because I believe it's got the ability to go to the very top level. So this next part of the journey is a really exciting one.
1: In cricket, the 100 continued yesterday. In the women's, Welsh Fire beat the Manchester Super Giants. And also in the men's 100, Trent Rockets beat Birmingham. And in the men's 100, Manchester Super Giants beat Welsh Fire, and Trent Rockets beat Birmingham Phoenix. Moving on to Rugby League, St Helens will look to pile the pressure on the teams above them in Rugby League's Super League tonight. They kick off the weekend's action at home to struggling Hull FC. Now, victory for St Helens would take them level on points with Hull KR and Lee, who are 5th and 6th in the table respectively. That is Rugby League Super League this evening. I mean, I won't be able to report on sport tomorrow, because I'm not going to be on the show tomorrow. But hopefully I'll be back on the show on Monday, so I'll be able to talk about what happened at the weekend in sport. In tennis, well, I mentioned, did I mention at the beginning of this week or last week that Britain's Cam Norrie hadn't won a match since April, including losing in the first round at Wimbledon? Well, he seems to have got things back running again, has Britain's Cam Norrie, because he got to the semi-finals of the Los Cabos Open in Mexico last week. And he's progressing well at the moment at the Canada Open. He's through to the last 32 now, with a straight sets win over Ignacio Busu. He won 6-3, 6-3 in a match which lasted 1 hour and 29 minutes. So he's through now. He's next going to face, though, a tough one, Australian world number 7 Alex de Minaur, who is now married to British number 2 Katie Bolter. They married in July. I think it's saying that the husband-wife duo there are preparing to play doubles at the US Open as well. Britain's Jacob Fernley lost at the Canada Open. And I think Cam Norrie, Britain's Cam Norrie, is in action. Yeah, he's playing that game today. This evening at some point. And that's your news and sport for now. 7:38 is the time. Here's Jamie McDonald.

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1: That was Jamie McDonald, Left in the River. 7:41, nearly 7:42 on Branch FM. We're on to Bible reading now. We move on to the next chapter. We've been reading through 1 Thessalonians. 1 Thessalonians chapter 4 now. From verse 1. Finally then, brethren, we urge and exhort in the Lord Jesus that you should abound more and more, just as you received from us how you ought to walk and to please God. For you know what commandments we gave you through the Lord Jesus. For this is the will of God, your sanctification, that you should abstain from sexual immorality, that each of you should know how to possess his own vessel in sanctification and honour, and not in passion of lust, like the Gentiles who do not know God, that no one should take advantage of and defraud his brother in this matter, because the Lord is the avenger of all, such as we also forewarned you and testified. For God did not call us to uncleanness, but in holiness. Therefore, he who rejects this does not reject man, but God, who has also given us his Holy Spirit. But concerning brotherly love, you have no need that I should write to you, for you yourselves are taught by God to love one another, and indeed you do so toward all the brethren who are in all Macedonia. But we urge you, brethren, that you increase more and more, that you also aspire to lead a quiet life, to mind your own business, and to work with your own hands, as we commanded you, that you may walk properly toward those who are outside, and that you may lack nothing. But I do not want you to be ignorant, brethren, concerning those who have fallen asleep, lest you sorrow as those who have no hope. For if we believe that Jesus died and rose again, even so God will bring with him those who sleep in Jesus. For this we say to you by the word of the Lord, that we who are alive and remain until the coming of the Lord will by no means precede those who are asleep. For the Lord himself will descend from heaven with a shout, with the voice of an archangel, and with the trumpet of God, and the dead in Christ will rise first. Then we who are alive and remain shall be caught up together with them in the clouds to meet the Lord in the air. And thus we shall always be with the Lord. Therefore comfort one another with these words. That's 1 Thessalonians chapter 4. That was the whole chapter. And yeah, we'll move on to 1 Thessalonians chapter 5 now, but that won't be tomorrow. Hopefully on Monday. 7:45 is the time. this week's song of the week for this week has been Ben Fuller with Carrie Underwood. It's called If It Was Up to Me.
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4: Hey, this is Ben Fuller, and this is the story behind my song, If It Was Up to Me, featuring Carrie Underwood. How many times did I want things to go my way, and they didn't? And then I was so glad that they didn't. That was the topic of conversation the day that this song was written. And then getting to know Carrie over the last few years has been such a blessing in my life, and her lending her voice to this song has brought such power and life to it. Your ways are higher. You know what you're doing with me. And so, I'd never know how good your plans could be if it was up to me.

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1: Thank you for joining us for this 2-minute daily faith encouragement with David Hathaway. For over 75 years in ministry, David has lived and experienced the faithfulness of God. In today's episode, based on the book of Acts, David challenges you to receive the Holy Spirit and live out your faith with purpose and power.
2: Here in this part, in this chapter, chapter 9, you've got the miracle of Paul's conversion. Then the whole thing goes back to Peter and two powerful miracles. Healing the man who's been bedridden for 8 years and raising Dorcas from the dead. Oh, what a gospel we have. You know, I want to do just exactly what they did in my life, my ministry. I want to do what Peter did, what Paul did, what Jesus did. That's how we should be today. One of the most important things of my ministry is I not only preach the gospel, but I, in Jesus' name, command the sick to be healed. Notice I didn't say I heal them. I can't heal them, Jesus heals them, and I tell them that. And in verse 39, we're witnesses. And you know, this is the powerful thing, because such an important thing about testimony is he's saying here, we are witnesses of everything that Jesus did in amongst the Jews. If you are a believer, you are just like Peter and John and Paul and the others. You are witnesses of the power of Christ.
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3: FIFA's president apologised over his plans to sell off the World Cup to private investors, but has also come out fighting. Gianni Infantino scrapped the proposals last weekend after a number of associations said they wouldn't support them. After talks with FIFA management in Morocco, Infantino has admitted mistakes were made. However, as Sky's Rob Harris explains, he's also taken aim at his critics.
4: FIFA tonight both shown contrition for launching this attempted World Cup sell-off venture, but also at the same time launching a stinging attack, going on the fight back to the world, saying they'll not tolerate any attacks on its integrity, good governance and due process.
3: Well, in other news, Newcastle's new head coach Matthias Jeisel says that the ambition of the club is what attracted him to Tyneside. He's replaced Eddie Howe following his resignation last week. The Premier League side have paid £9.5 million in compensation to Saudi side Al Ahly for the German coach. Bristol City and Walsall will kick off the League Cup tonight. New Ashton Gate manager Michael Scubala takes charge of the home team for the first time in a competitive match. Hearts will face Danish side Kutja for a place in the Women's Champions League third qualifying round. The Scottish title holders came from behind to win 2-1 against Gintra. Rangers are also through to their final. They needed to come from behind to win 2-1 in extra time against Slavia Prague. Joss Butler has become the all-time leading run scorer in T20 cricket. He smashed 51 not out in Manchester Supergiants 9-wicket win over the Welsh Fire in the 100 men. And Britain's Cameron Norrie will face Alex de Minaur in the third round of the Canadian Open Tennis. De Minaur's the new husband of British player Katie Bolter. Norrie put in an impressive performance to beat Peruvian Ignacio Busa in straight sets. 6-3, 6-3.
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5: 7:53 is the time. Okay, we're going to go to extra new music feature this morning. And I'm actually going to play, you know, I've been talking about being at Hope Now and doing interviews and everything. Well, one of the interviews I did pre the event was with Sophia and Sabrina, sisters, and their brothers also in the group. Actually, their dad was playing with them at the event as well. They're a brilliant group, brilliant music, and they were brilliant live as well at Hope Now when I was there on Saturday. And they just have great message and beautiful music. And before the event, when I interviewed Sophia and Sabrina. We played this song on the interview. This is their latest song, so I'm going to play it for extra new music feature this morning. It's called I Am Greater by The Howards.

0: great song, love it. I Am Greater, it's by the Howards, their latest song. And we played that, as I said, when I did the interview with Sophia and Sabrina in the run-up to Hope Now. And obviously they were playing at Hope Now in Harrogate as well last weekend on the 1st and the 2nd of August. And I was there on the Saturday. And we've got more interviews from the event coming up in this coming hour from around 8:30. And then more around 9:20, 9:25. And we'll repeat some on Drive just after 5 p.m. today as well. So I've just got about a minute to go here before we go to news headlines. I might just get a chance just to mention this. We've been talking about Caris Bible College Summer School, Caris Yorkshire in Bradford. They've got another one for their summer school on the 15th of August. It's free, but you need to register by going to awme.net/events. And just on that, also there is a Caris Open Day at Caris Yorkshire on September the 5th. And also there is Healing is Here with guest speaker Daniel Amstead. That's going to be at Caris Yorkshire on October the 9th and the 10th. Again, just go to awme.net/events.
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2: FIFA's under pressure president has received backing from the organisation's management despite calls for him to step down. Gianni Infantino's apologised and admitted mistakes were made in an open letter published in response to his now scrapped World Cup sell-off plans. Our reporter Rob Harris has been reading the statement issued by the head of football's governing body.
3: We acknowledge mistakes were made in the process of the proposed establishment of the FIFA Forward Enterprise. It was certainly not the intention of the FIFA Council and FIFA Member Association to feel excluded from the process, and it should have been handled differently.
2: Walk-in mental health facilities will pop up in libraries, banks and elsewhere on the high street in England this autumn. Up to 159 dedicated sites will open as part of a £343 million initiative. 100 of those will be specialised community centres, with many hubs expected to keep their doors open 7 days a week. Brian Dow is from the charity Rethink.
4: If your mental health gets worse, then it's more likely you're going to find it difficult to keep down a job. So you might end up in debt, your housing situation might be at risk, and then that captures you in a very vicious circle. So what we've seen from the trial of these is a reduction in inpatient admissions.
2: A Latvian man's been brought back to the UK to face charges over the death of a 12-year-old boy in Coventry. Keaton Slater died after being hit by a car in June 2024. A Cambridge University professor's quit following allegations he copied his PhD work and other research. Jason Arday says his resignation shouldn't be mistaken for an acceptance of the narrative surrounding him. Facebook owner Meta says one of its artificial intelligence models hacked another company during cybersecurity testing. It says it's investigating after a configuration error gave the AI agent unintended internet access. And it might be worth checking your lottery ticket this morning. One lucky person's won £1 million in last night's lotto draw. That's the latest. I'm Victoria Lawrence.
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0: Cloudy with some rain. Can see blue sky at the moment. Some sunny spells, maximum temperature of 20 degrees. Tomorrow, some cloud with sunny spells. Maximum temperature of 23 degrees tomorrow.
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1: 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There's a donate button on there. Malcolm Ryan's Fort coming up. Music from Our Atlantic Roots coming up. We've got the interviews from Hope Now. I got a really good interview coming up this hour. Now, I'm just looking at some of the food festival sort of things that we mention sometimes from yorkshirefoodguide.co.uk. There's the Filey Food Festival, which I won't mind going to, actually. It's actually tomorrow and Saturday, 7th and 8th of August at Filey Food Festival, home to over 75 stalls, showcasing the very best Yorkshire and international produce. There's the Great British Food Festival at Wentworth Woodhouse in Rotherham on the 15th and 16th of August. There is the Harrogate Food Festival, which is at Ripley Castle on the 22nd and the 23rd of August. There's the Graves Park Food Festival in Sheffield, 29th, 30th and 31st of August. Isn't that the bank holiday weekend? There's Temple Newsome Food Festival in Leeds, 15th and 16th of August. I've just seen there's this going on as well. The Whitby Regatta is coming up this weekend, 8th and 9th and 10th of August. So I guess that's Saturday, Sunday, Monday, is it? It's a much-loved Yorkshire coastal tradition, bringing together rowing, sailing, entertainment and an exciting food scene against the backdrop of the historic seaside town. That looks really good. Wouldn't mind going to that as well, but I don't think I'll be able to do that. 10 minutes past eight. You're listening to the Breakfast Show. Let's go to Malcolm Ryan now. And then we've got music from Our Atlantic Roots.
2: Hi, I'm Malcolm Ryan. So one night, Jesus' disciples are making their way across the Sea of Galilee while he is up in the hills spending some time in prayer. And picking up the story in Matthew 14 from verse 24, of the Message paraphrase, the boat was far out to sea when the wind came up against them, and they were battered by the waves. At 4 o'clock in the morning, Jesus came to them walking on the water. They were scared to death. "A ghost," they said, crying out in terror. But Jesus was quick to comfort them. "Courage, it's me. Don't be afraid." Peter, suddenly bold, said, "Master, if it's really you, call me to come to you on the water." He said, "Come ahead." Jumping out of the boat, Peter walked on the water to Jesus. But when he looked down at the waves, he lost his nerve and started to sink. He cried, "Master, save me." Jesus didn't hesitate. He reached down and grabbed his hand. Then he said, "Faint heart, what got into you?" The two of them climbed into the boat, and the wind died down. The disciples in the boat, having watched the whole thing, worshipped Jesus, saying, "This is it. You are God's Son for sure." Keeping it real, this is Malcolm Ryan.
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2: Thomas Aquinas was one of the theological heavyweights of history. His writings shaped ideas about God far beyond his lifetime. But near the end of his life, Aquinas had a hearing God experience that caused him to quit writing altogether. But why? I'm Tanya Harris of God Conversations. After learning from the Spirit, Aquinas said that everything else was like straw. His conclusions were not unlike the Apostle Paul, who described his learning as garbage. Aquinas and Paul weren't rejecting education. They were highlighting two types of knowledge. One comes through intellectual study, the other through hearing and obeying the Spirit. One involves theory, the other practice. One produces knowledge about God, the other relational knowledge of God. Two wise theologians taught us that knowing God is as simple as hearing his words and doing them. This is where the true knowledge of God comes from. For help with your own God conversations, go to godconversations.com.
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3: Okay, 6 of August, 2026, 8:17, it's Thursday. Music from Stephen McWhirter coming up in a moment. This is Breakfast on Brunch FM. Good morning. Got loads still to come this hour, including song choice for hour two. And interview, another one. Of the interviews that I did on Saturday at Hope Now in Harrogate. Visit Hope Now on Instagram. Right on the roads, usual slow traffic on Ingram Distributor inbound from M621 Ellen Road roundabout to Wellington Road. That's Armley Gyratory. That's Holbeck in Leeds. That's on the roads. I haven't really got anything else to mention in terms of live incidents, so if you do know of any other delays or disruptions this morning, you can let us know by texting us on 07 906 820 278. 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Yeah, so the first interview this hour from when I was at Hope Now in Harrogate is going to be with husband and wife, Katerina and Roman, who'll be sharing who shared their story. And they had a couple of song requests, so there's a couple of songs at the end of that interview as well. But this is Come Jesus Come by Stephen McWhirter.
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4: Sometimes I fall.

0: Charles Schulz, in his cartoon strip titled Peanuts, did a cute story featuring Lucy, who was determined to change the world. Hi, I'm Chuck Swindoll. In the first panel of this particular cartoon, Lucy says, "If I were in charge of the world, I would change everything." Poor Charlie Brown looks at her and blinks and says rather meekly, "That wouldn't be easy. Where would you start?" Without a hesitation, she looks at him and says, "I would start with you." "Hey, don't you be a Lucy. Don't be so busy trying to change others. Maybe everything doesn't need changing." Personally, I kind of like Charlie Brown the way he is.
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4: There's a warning to drivers about a rise in increasingly sophisticated crash-for-cash scams. Police have revealed suspected fraud cases of its kind have totaled more than £25 million over the past 5 years. Some so-called high-strength omega-3 supplements could be charging shoppers a premium for products that contain what researchers call surprisingly low levels of active ingredients. The consumer group Which tested 24 products against scientific guidance and found some cost double for the same dose as cheaper brands. Researchers have found half of teenagers in Scotland have had their career goals influenced by AI. Glasgow Kelvin College's report also claims more than half want to learn skills artificial intelligence can't replace. And Google has launched a new AI chat assistant aimed at helping families with the school holidays. Gemma Dorm will give parents ideas on affordable activities which avoid their children becoming bored during the 6 week summer break.
5: Right, 8:25. Right, we're going to go into our next interview. I guess this will be, because we played five interviews yesterday, this will be the sixth interview that we're going to play from Hope Now in Harrogate. When I was there on Saturday, I was there the whole weekend in York, staying in York for the whole weekend. I went on, arrived on Friday afternoon. I did the York 10K on Sunday. We had a great weekend. Just a lovely day on Sunday as well. Nice places to eat and just exploring around York. But also I was in, took a trip to Harrogate on the Saturday for Hope Now, a Christian festival on the Saturday and the Sunday. I wasn't there on the Sunday, but the Saturday I basically did non-stop interviews from just after 10 a.m. to 7 p.m. And next interview is coming up. You know, a lot of these interviews, you know, you can hear bits in the background, music and things, because it's just trying to get a little bit away from the noise to so there's not too much noise in the interviews. But sat down with husband and wife Katrina and Roman, and they request a couple of songs at the end as well that we play. So that interview is coming up after Song Choice for Hour 2, still playing songs from ICF Worship. This song is called In My Midnight, and we'll play that, and then we'll be going straight to the interview. We do have local news to come as well. This hour, maybe this hour we can get that all in, or last hour, maybe some the last hour as well. Also, we'll try and fit in three more short interviews from Hope Now in Harrogate in the last hour as well. I was trying to, before I play Song Choice for Hour 2, I was just going to mention some of the lyrics, but my computer, or the bit where I was going to mention them, is a bit slow now. So I think we'll just go straight into it. Song Choice for Hour 2, In My Midnight by ICF Worship.

0: This is 101.8 Branch FM Radio for Life. We're on a bit of a quiet, we managed to find a bit of a quieter spot. And I'm with Katerina and Roman. And you were leading worship this morning at Hope Now in Harrogate, is that right?
1: That's right, yes. Yeah. We were opening up, as it seems.
0: Have you been here before?
1: No, this is our first time.
0: How did that come about?
1: So we have friends in Birmingham that we came to visit. They told us about it and asked if we would like to be part of Hope Now. Roman, my husband, he was very eager for us to bring us here. And here we are.
0: Yeah. You're Calvary Chapel, Bristol. Yeah.
2: Yes, we are at the moment. Yes, we are Calvary Chapel, Bristol.
0: Can you tell me a little bit about what does hope mean to you and what has it meant in your life?
2: Well, hope for me... It's really interesting because in these days people are using words that they don't mean the same as they used to mean. So one of them is hope as well. So instead of hope as a wishful thinking and wishing for the best, for me it's the absolute assurance and 100%, I'm 100% sure that actually it's going to happen. And that's hope for me.
0: Yes.
2: So when I say I have hope, I have assurance that it will happen.
0: Could you tell me a little bit about your testimony? How did you come to faith?
1: Wow, okay. Do you want a short version or a long version?
0: We're okay. I've got all day, maybe.
1: Okay, so I was born in a non-believing family, but I kind of always hoped that there's... funny that word. I hoped that there's something more. My grandfather was a leader of Communist Party in the region because I'm from Slovakia. And when I was little, until about 8 or 9, there was still communism in Slovakia, Czechoslovakia then. So we were not believers. And then I met Roman when there was, you know, communism fell and I was in high school. And I met Roman, my boyfriend, who took me to a Christian day camp. At that day camp, the leaders of that camp decided that it was in a different city, so we had to stay in people's families, and I stayed at a leader's family. And so in the morning when I woke up, like, I prayed with them. Well, they prayed. I kind of just listened to start with. I listened, so that was in the morning. Then we came to the camp and we prayed with all the leaders in the camp. Then we prayed with all the children when they arrived, so there's already 3 prayers. Then lunchtime we prayed together, all camp. Then when the children left, that's 5. And then that's when the leaders, we had like a dinner and debriefing in the evening. We prayed again. That was 6. And then in the evening when we went to sleep with the leaders, that's 7. So from knowing not much about God, I always felt very illiterate when somebody said, like, oh, it's like the flood of the world and the Noah, or you're like Cain and Abel. And I had no clue whatsoever. So I did feel very illiterate. But from that point to 7 day prayers a day, it changes a person. They gave me a Bible, and then I wrestled with, like, God, are you real? Are you truly real? And I've had a lot of personal experiences where God was just there and there was no way of denying it, that he is real. He answered a lot of my questions, yeah, very physically and tangibly. So it was not that thorough at all. And I knew. And I gave my life to him when I was about 16 or 17.
0: What did your family think? What did your dad think?
1: That was really hard. I had to hide my faith for a while. They were in agreement with me being with my boyfriend. As you guessed, like, yes, Roman is my husband. So we stuck together. He really fought for me. And no, well, it was hard. It was hard. There was a time when my mom threw me out of the house, but I didn't go. I said, I can't, because I love them, and that would be devastating for both of us. Then she changed my mind. But I think it was just the wrestling with, like, who are you? We don't know you. And why are you doing this to us? And I just couldn't deny what I knew was true. And I'm just, like, still praying that they will one day give their life to Jesus. I can see their hearts are being much softened, very, very much. I did share gospel with them on a few occasions. My dad said, oh, it's such a relief to know that I don't have to do anything, that Jesus did everything on the cross. But then he still doesn't believe. So please pray for my parents.
0: Can I ask you, Roman, as well? I mean, what was your faith journey like?
2: Oh my goodness. Okay. So 3 hours later.
0: Right, we're getting some good stories today.
2: Oh my goodness. Yeah. So my story is also born in a communist country. Yeah. A long time ago, as you can tell.
0: The same country.
2: Same country, exactly. I was born into a church, the Seventh-day Adventist Church, the third generation. I believe we left the church recently, could not reconcile the doctrinal things with the Bible. But the 40 years over there, I was studying theology, studying music, studying international development, you know, preaching and teaching and being, you know, this amazing defender of faith, you know. It was really interesting. My father was pastor, so we were missionaries in Asia for a while, which we really loved. It was a transforming experience for us. You know, during the unfortunate events of COVID, we had this opportunity to study as a family. Yeah. I'm skipping a lot of details for the sake of time.
1: I think until this point, Roman was like, his faith was in his head. Yeah. It was very intellectual.
2: Okay. Yeah, it was more intellectual. There was no emotional experience whatsoever, and nothing in heart, which is everything through logical argument. And I didn't realize how much actually I'm missing, because there was so much that actually I discovered later on in my life. And doing all of these things during COVID, I have to say that during all of that journey with my wife, when I met her when she was 16, I was 15, is that correct? I'm younger. And I think it was second day when I saw her, I told her, I will marry you.
1: I laughed.
2: She laughed.
1: What did you say as a 16-year-old?
2: Yeah, that was my way how to scare girls around me. And so she was the one who stayed. And we dated 8 years, which was, we stayed together 8 years. And then we got married, which was really good to know each other. And also, you know, we were growing in faith.
0: Yeah.
2: And me coming from the sort of Christian environment or believers environment, my wife coming from totally opposite side, you know, sharing all of that experience, going through growth, where I, you know, many times I felt like my wife is more charged than me. She was more eager to study, she was more excited about things. I was taking a lot of things granted, because, you know, it was given to me. It was nothing that actually I came to. It was something that I was put into. Later in life, I am very blessed because my wife is sharing the same journey as I am. That is a very short version of how we met, how we went through the journey, what we have done, and now we are probably approaching...
1: I think what you wanted to also say is during COVID, when the churches closed down, everything was online, and we had little children by that point,
0: right,
1: who we couldn't hear anything that was going on, so we just stopped attending. So we just read the Bible for ourselves, and that was a life-changing thing for Roman especially, because we saw that a lot of things that we believed in were not from the Bible. And so
0: through that time, through the time of COVID, you draw closer to God. Yeah,
1: that's right. Like very much so, as a family as well. That's when we were like, okay, it's we need to find a different church that's more Bible based.
2: I think we are approaching now, because we are still growing in faith.
1: Yes.
2: And it's a journey for us with Jesus Christ, and you know, with amazing sanctification process of Holy Spirit, and it's amazing experience. We are approaching that part of life where we are really seriously considering maybe God is calling us to a different place, different ministry than just, you know, being and helping, you know, where we are with the church, but something else. So we do many things, as you can tell. It's almost like a burden, you know, when you try things and you do well, and then you have a choice of doing many things at the same time, but you don't have time and capacity to do that, so then you have to make tough decisions, and those decisions are tough for us to make. So that's where we are. But you know, with the prayer and following and listening, that's very important, listening to the Holy Spirit, what he has to say, because we really truly believe that he leads us, and you know, he talks to us. It's not one-way communication, it's two-way communication. Prayer is always two-way communication, what people don't realize. And it's it's not the vending machine. It's not the flushing toilet, you know, where you just flush and everything bad goes away. And
1: it's
2: we
1: a
2: are.
1: Relationship.
2: It's a relationship.
1: It's a relationship, definitely. Being with God is an adventure if you go along, but if not, then it can be a fight.
2: It's also, you know, we are trained
1: sometimes
2: in obedience. Yeah, sometimes, you know, it's training in obedience. You know, when you look at all of

0: we counted to as righteousness.
1: Yeah. Sounds like we could do a series together, a podcast of teaching. But I'm just going to finish, because obviously you led worship today. Can I just, unless you both pick one, but unless you can pick one together, is there a particular worship song that we could play, maybe that you sung today, or maybe means most to you at this time?
2: It changes. It changes, like always. We have a new song for a season. For me personally, I would say we didn't sing it today. We sang it in our worship time with the team during the week. Is Abide by Davey Flowers. Does it in Worship Initiative do it, I think.
1: Yeah. New Life Worship, I think, does it. And a few people have done it, but
2: it says, I depend on you.
1: Because
2: it's taken from John 15, when Jesus says, I'm the vine, I'm the true vine, and you are the branches. Without me, you can do nothing. And so we truly have to remember that we depend on Jesus and come to him constantly, having that living communion. And it's a hard skill to learn, but so essential.
1: I love that song. A really, really great message. Would you concur with that? Do you agree with that, or do you want another one?
0: I have to always disagree with my wife. Come on. I mean, it's the traditional, you know. No, I mean, we are going through different things, your lives. And like Kat says, every day maybe I have a slightly different day. Well, my Spotify playlist is always starts with different songs, and I'm just, piling up. Right now, I would say, is a song that we have not picked for. We are thinking about it, but it comes from my belief that I'm here for two purposes, and it is to glorify God and to edify the church. And in the context of this, I would probably choose song Make Me a Servant. It's a little bit the kiddie song.
2: Maranatha.
0: Yes. I'm a little bit oldie dinosaur.
1: Oh, yes, old school, yes.
2: It's an old one, but we love singing that one. In the church, we often sing it together with scripture from Philippians 2:5-8. Or go 5-11, even better.
1: It's all right. We have a program where somebody does hymn stories, plays the hymn at the end, but shares the story behind the hymn. So you can do that. So, we'll play Make Me Servant by Maranatha, and then Abide. Katerina and Roman, well, you've definitely been my longest interview today.
0: surprise.
1: No, that was really great. Thank you so much for speaking to me today. Thank you.
2: Thank you very much for having us.
0: Thank you, and God bless you. Bye.

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1: Well, I hope you enjoyed our interview this morning with Katrina and Roman when I was at Hope Now in Harrogate on Saturday. You can visit Hope Now on Instagram. We've got three more interviews, hopefully, shorter ones in the last hour from around 9:20, 9:25. So I need to get, we won't do it all right now, but I need to make a start with local news headlines for this morning. A new document has set out how mass transit plans could help the productivity gap in West Yorkshire. Earlier this year, all five West Yorkshire local authorities launched a consultation on the plan, which will ensure there is a coordinated approach to land use, growth, regeneration, and transport decisions across local boundaries. Now people, businesses, and developers are being asked for their views on the early plans, which outline how the proposals will contribute to economic growth and development across the region. The consultation is live now. It, I think it was open on Tuesday this week, and it's the consultation is running until Sunday, September the 27th. Tweaks have been made to plans for 24 homes in a village on the outskirts of Dewsbury after residents' fears for local wildlife. The plans from Wordsworth Property Developments Limited would see the properties brought to a plot of farmland off Long Lane in Earlsheaton, with Chickenley Beck forming the eastern boundary. However, despite a supporting document from the application stating that their, quote, intention is to deliver a secure and sustainable development, end of quote, in a quote safe green and welcoming environment, end of quote, residents raise concerns about the population of local birds and bats. The application was approved by Kirklees Council on the grounds that biodiversity surveys, including those for reptiles, bats and birds, were undertaken. Right, I'm going to have a song. This is First Things First by Consumed by Fire. This will take us up, I think, to news headlines.

0: Okay, news headlines. I'll speak to you soon after news, Joyce Meyer, and then I'll be back with Song of the Week, and we've still got those interviews to come.
1: People struggling with their mental health in England will be able to access support at new walk-in facilities on their local high street. They'll open in libraries and banks from the autumn under a government initiative. It includes dedicated mental health A&E care. Health Secretary Yvette Cooper says the benefits will be widespread.
2: Providing this support in a different way and also preventing people reaching that point in the first place by earlier intervention, that is good for all services, and that is good for the whole of the NHS, that is good for the whole of social care. So it's doing things in a joined up way and taking mental health seriously.
1: FIFA president Gianni Infantino has been given the full support of the World Football Governing Body leadership. It follows his now ditched plans to sell off stakes in the World Cup. But the Times is reporting he's offering the 2030 World Cup final to Morocco in exchange for their backing. Martin Hardy works for the paper.
3: Morocco can have the World Cup if you back me. Within that story is the Spanish FA president, Rafael Luzan, saying, I don't think so. That's going to be held in Spain in 2030. More and more people are pushing back against him, how he can govern at the top of this game.
1: A Cambridge University professor at the centre of a high-profile copying row has resigned, but Jason Arde is insisting we shouldn't see that as an acceptance of the narrative surrounding him. Having normal blood pressure, no diabetes and not smoking from the age of 45 have all been found to keep dementia at bay for over a decade. US researchers found the three factors preserved brain health. Police say fraudsters are moving beyond simple staged bumps to claim on insurance. Drivers are being warned criminals are using more aggressive and targeted methods in crash for cash scams. And Google's launched a new AI chat assistant to come to the rescue of any stressed parents this summer. The tech company says Gemidorm can help families recreate holiday fun without breaking the bank. That's the latest. I'm Victoria.
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4: 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Coming up at 10 a.m. it's the Ministry Hour with Andrew Womack, Derek Prince and Colin Urquhart. But first, enjoying everyday life with Joyce Meyer.
6: Welcome to 15 Minutes in the Word with New York Times bestselling author Joyce Meyer. On today's program, Joyce will be teaching from her series, Blessed in the Mess. Life is full of trials. God does not promise us a problem-free life, but he does promise us to work everything out for our good if we love him. God allows us to go through difficult times because they make us depend more upon him. So when things aren't going our way, trust the Lord. He is good all the time, and he will ultimately work things out better than we can even imagine. Now, here's Joyce with today's teaching.
7: You know, the devil was called Lucifer, and he was one of the archangels, very beautiful. But he had a problem with pride, and he decided that he was going to lift his throne above the throne of God. And God said, I'll show you what you're going to get. He got kicked out of heaven. And he took a third of the angels with him, which I guess proves that angels have free will. And so the devil can only be in one place at one time, but he has a lot of little helpers. They're called demons. I know. This is like, But see, if Paul said, I don't want you to be ignorant. We need to be informed. Now, I'm not big on just talking about the devil all the time, and everything that happens is not the devil, and you know, every time you do something wrong, it's not the devil that made you do it. But there are a lot of things that are the devil, and the Bible says that we war not against flesh and blood, Ephesians 6, but against principalities and powers and wickedness in high places. And all the stuff that's going on in the world today, even though the enemy works through people, it's the enemy that is behind it. And people just keep getting mad at people and talking about people and gossiping about people, and we need to get to the source of the problem. How do you overcome evil? With good. Romans 12, 21. If we would all walk in love and really just even start by liking each other. Now, well, You're one of those tongue-talking people. That's not right. Everything's not right until you do it. So the devil waited until he was really hungry, really tired, and really ready to get out of that place. And then the devil said to him, so the main way the enemy speaks to us is by putting thoughts in our mind. That's why we definitely need to know the word, because if you don't know the word, you won't recognize the lies of Satan. Amen. When you know the word, let's say you've done something wrong and you've prayed, you've admitted it, you've confessed it before God, you've asked to be forgiven, and then tomorrow you still feel guilty. If you really know the word, you'll know that that's the devil trying to make you feel guilty, because if the sin's been forgiven, then there can't be any guilt attached to it. But if you don't know the word, then you can just waste most of your time feeling guilty about stuff that God's already forgotten. Amen? I don't mess with that anymore. I spent years feeling guilty. I didn't feel good if I didn't feel bad. When I first started experiencing peace, I was bored. I was. I thought, yawn. You know, you can get addicted to being upset, being tense. So the devil said to him, if you are the Son of God. So the first thing he does is attack his identity. Who do you think you are? Order this stone to turn into a loaf of bread. So what was the temptation here? One, he attacked his identity, and two, he tried to get him to move independently of God. If you're hungry, just tell that stone to become bread. But that's not what God had told him to do. We need to follow the leadership of God and not let the devil move us in the flesh to just do what we want to do when we want to do it. Even sometimes when we could do something to get out of something, but maybe inside we sense, no, God wants me to stay. Even though this is a hard place, God wants me to stay here. He doesn't want me to run from this. And you know, when Jesus was in the garden, one of the soldiers, Peter got a sword and whacked off his ear. Jesus picked his ear up and put it back on his head. And he said to Peter, don't you know that if I wanted to, I could call 12 legions of angels, 72,000 angels? He said, I don't have to do this, but if I do that, the will of God won't be done. So there's times when I don't have to put up with something. Hello. There are times when you don't have to put up with something. You can say, I'm putting up with you. But is that what God wants? Come on, I said, is that what God wants? Is that going to be the best for your children? It's so easy to run. But David stood and confronted Goliath. And Jesus went into that wilderness and he confronted the devil. And we don't have to be afraid of the enemy, because God's given us power over him. But wait a minute before you clap and cheer. If you're going to stay mad at people, don't shout about your power because you threw it away. This is why we have so much available to us. Jesus has provided for everything. But it's time. There's one big word I want to give you tonight. Full surrender. Come on, I mean, don't look at me like a little doe at a new game, you know. Full surrender. What do you have going on in your life that you know full well is against the word of God, but you just won't give it up? Because you say, well, I'll probably go to heaven anyway. Well, you may, but you may have a miserable trip. I don't know about you, but I want to enjoy the journey. Amen. And not only that, I love God. And if we love him, we should obey him. You know, we think about Eve, and she was deceived by the lies of Satan in the garden. And by the way, the devil has an especial hate for women. And that's proven all throughout history, and that's because he was told in the garden that a woman would bruise his head by giving birth to the Savior. And so he don't like us. And I bet he's especially mad now that women are really rising up and being used by God. Woo. But you know, Eve wasn't deceived because she was evil or bad. You know why she was deceived? Because she loved God so much that when Satan said to her, if you eat this, you'll be like God. Well, she wanted to be more like God. She loved him. So she did what God had told her not to do, but the intent of her heart. Do you know that most of the people that get really weird and off into a spirit of error are people who really love God? And the devil takes advantage of that, and he starts telling them stuff that's really not scriptural, and they start doing it and get into trouble. That's right. I don't care if you're quiet all night. Then the devil, like, okay, verse, whatever it is. The next one, 5. Then the devil took him up on a high mountain and showed him all the kingdoms of the habitable world in a moment of time in the twinkling of an eye. And he said to him, to you I will give all of this power and authority and their glory, all of their magnificence, their excellence, their preeminence, their dignity, and their grace, because it has been turned over to me, and I give it to whomsoever I will. Well, how'd it get turned over to him? In the garden. Adam gave the power that God had given him to the enemy. And if you read that and understand it, don't think for one minute that the devil can't make a wicked man rich. Prosperity is no sign of spiritual maturity. Amen. The devil can give people stuff, but he can't make you happy. He can't give you peace. He can't give you joy. You know, your life is like a blip on gravestones. Let's say I live to be 100. I was born in 1943, so let's say it says, here lies Joyce Meyer. Born 1943, died 2043. Dash. Died 2043. The only thing that really matters is what happened in the dash. And so I want to ask you, what are you doing with your dash? And that's about, I mean, I can't believe that I'm 80. I can't believe that I look back at my life and I think, I've given birth to 4 kids, I've had a miscarriage, I've had 12 grandchildren, I've preached all over the world. I made 67 mission trips out of the country. Been married to Dave for 57 years. Just, I'm like, and I don't know how much is left of my dash, but I know what I'm going to do with it. Amen? Come on, I want you to wake up tonight. If you're living in some kind of sin and you know that you are, you know that what you're doing is wrong, get it straightened out before your dash is over. Because eternity is a long, long, how long is forever? Wow. Is it worth staying mad at somebody? Is it worth it? Of course not.
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0: Okay, we got a busy last hour still. We've got Song of the Week coming up next. And then we're going to continue. We've got 3 more interviews that hopefully we can still fit it all in. 3 more interviews plus the last part of local news headlines. So yeah, hopefully we can fit all those in. We should be able to. They're short interviews from Hope Now in Harrogate when I was there last Saturday. You can check out Hope Now on Instagram. So first of all, before we play the first of the interviews from Hope Now in Harrogate last Saturday, let's play Song of the Week for this week. This week's Song of the Week is Ben Fuller featuring Carrie Underwood. It's called If It Was Up to Me. The time is nearly 9:18. It's 6th of August 2026. It's Thursday.

0: 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We're still here at Hope Now in Harrogate, and I'm sat with
1: Jess Ward from Inspire Youth Yorkshire.
0: You've got your bus here, and tell me a little bit about what you're doing here and about the organisation.
1: So today we're here providing some activities for children and young people to get involved in. So we've got some crafts, we've got the outdoor games, a giant deck chair, and the van as a sort of safe quiet space if they want to. So we are and have two mobile youth clubs that we take out into the communities for young people to come along, get involved in, and access, like I said, a safe space out in the community. We work across Harrogate, York, some sessions in Selby as well. We work mainly out in the community, but we also work with schools and other local organisations, and we have a collection, shall I say, of different activities that we run throughout the week. So there's a weekly timetable that we run in the term time, and then the holiday activities, which are well and truly underway for summer of 26. And we work with, like I said, a lot of kind of different organisations, raising aspirations, but giving young people kind of positive activities to get involved in and maybe try something new.
0: Could you tell me, maybe give me an example of how you've been able to, or how you've been able to help young people?
1: So we have quite a few young leaders at the moment, so young people that have been part of youth club that have come up through our kind of provision, shall I say, maybe become a little bit older and ready to give back sometimes, or it might be that they feel like they want to go into the role of maybe children or young people service, and so they come and get experience. But we also provide that kind of sounding board, that safe space, and some training towards them being a young leader, which means that obviously they are giving back to the organisation. But being consistent has been a big thing in our lives, so I strive for us to be consistent wherever we've kind of committed to be, so that young people know that they can come back later. So it might be that we don't see somebody for a couple of years, and then they come back and they might let us know that they've had a really successful, overcome some challenges, or actually it might be that something's gone a little bit, you know, wrong, or they've had some challenges that actually they maybe need some support again. Or it might be that they just want to share some good news. But often we maybe don't have a natural goodbye rather than an end of an era, kind of 6 weeks, 12-week project. We try to be that consistent person or service. And we, or I particularly, I've been doing youth work for about 22 years almost. So it's a generational thing for me now. I see a lot of young people that have been raised through families that have already accessed our service. So being that trusted safe space that young people can kind of continue to access, yeah, as time goes on. I think the biggest or most successful thing for me is that when young people do come back and share what, you know, maybe what positive influence or we've had, but it doesn't come quick enough sometimes, and we rely a lot on funding or donations, and getting those can be a challenge to kind of prove that we are, you know, as important as we feel we are, or there and then. And particularly funding is not always long term, so continuously looking at how we keep doing what we're doing or expand what we do and develop. But we very much rely on young people's voice for that, so we often will engage with them to kind of get them to reflect on maybe what we've been doing well or what needs to change or how we can make things better. So last summer we bought a minibus, which meant that we could take young people out for the day and experience different experiences away from kind of home or the local community. Opening up the horizon. So we recently did a trip to Malham Cove, and young people got to sort of litter pick and enjoy the kind of great outdoors, but also learn a bit more about the wider impact of them being involved with the National Dales and that kind of stuff. So
0: I guess that's the most important way that people can support you financially.
1: It's financially. I mean, even just sharing that we exist. Right. I think sometimes you don't know that something's there to support you unless you hear about it, do you? So, and actually, word of mouth is a big thing. So sharing our existence, yes, but obviously we won't exist without the financial contributions that we do get, so everything helps us. Long may we continue.
0: Your website is inspireyouth.uk, and you're on social media as well.
1: We are, yes. So we are on TikTok, Facebook, Instagram, and we do have our website. So we tend to update the website every term or half term with the activities that are either to come. We also do some sort of short-term training things. So we've just done a training for babysitters, for those that might look after other children, other people's children. And we run those courses like every 3 times a year we run them. And stuff like that we'll put on our social media to say that it's coming up. But yeah. Website's usually updated.
0: Well, thank you very much for speaking to me today. So, yeah, inspireyouth.uk. Thank you.
1: Thank you very much.

0: place. This is 101.8 Branch FM Radio for Life. I'm with Margaret. But actually, I think your husband Alan might have been one of the first interviewers of the day that I did. But I can see you've been very, very busy today. So you're from Heart of Beauty Creef.
1: Yes.
0: Is that how you say it?
1: Yes.
0: Yeah. Tell me a little bit about that first of all.
1: So Heart of Beauty Creef is my home business. It's a mobile business. So I go out and I do treatments for people at their home and bring a little bit of spa to them.
0: How did that come about?
1: I've always been in the beauty industry. I've been in the beauty industry for 12 years. I was working in a hotel and then just different circumstances led me to come out of that job. And I sort of went on a sort of personal search with God. And he led all of these doors open, which was amazing. And before I knew it, I was starting my own business, and it's still building to places like this and share my faith as well as my love for faith.
0: Yeah, the problem is win today. Where's the best place to find out about the organisation and what you do?
1: Got a Facebook, Facebook and Instagram, so you can search me Heart of Beauty Creef and it comes up. And you can also find me through the Crossing Creef as well, because that's my husband. My husband's a pastor, and we do things through that as well.
0: So what's it been like for you today? It seems like you've been busy. I know I came at one point about doing an interview. I think you had quite a few booked up one after the other. Yeah, what have people been coming for today?
1: So I've had lots of nails. So we've been doing nail painting, but I think the most popular is massage. It always is, isn't it? Yeah, people getting their neck and back. And I also brought my massage gun as well, so that's been a little treat for people as well.
0: Wow, yeah. Also, you've got on here that you do conferences and workshops as well. Yeah, tell us about that.
1: Some of the conferences that I've ran has been at the Women's Retreat, and I basically just create a well-being workshop that's about people looking after themselves, and it's just something small that they can do with a family member or a friend, and it's just helping to release those tensions that every day brings on. We are in such a fast-paced world that we often forget to look after ourselves, and we put ourselves on the back burner. So even like things like changing the way we sit and putting a pillow under our feet that tips our pelvis back and stops us to have our shoulders as earrings, different things like that, and just saying actually 5 minutes out just to give yourself a little bit of care, it's not a bad thing.
0: And what kind of sort of testimonies of people had of coming to you, of what you offer? You know, I'm sure they've really appreciated what you've done for them.
1: Yeah, and I think as well, like, it allows a dialogue. So when it comes to my two passions, my faith and my beauty, come together, it allows this dialogue, and people just get to be honest and raw, and it opens the heart to be received. So it then becomes an area that people feel like they can sort of unburden and talk about, and then it just means that we can talk together, we can pray together, or we can, you know, do something that's maybe something they don't normally do at home, and just create that well-being. Because it does say, like, in the Bible that he wants us to look after ourselves. We are a temple for him, and like, we are fearfully and wonderfully made. Why would we, you know, take that for granted and actually ruin our bodies when the Creator says that we're worth it?
0: Would you say the work that you do has strengthened your faith?
1: Oh yeah, definitely. But I wouldn't be doing this without God putting this in my life. I mean, a little bit of a personal testimony, and I was in a really bad way. I mean, I've been a Christian for a long years, but after I'd had my son and then my twins, we had a really bad personal thing where our house burnt down. Then I had postnatal depression, a chance for me to learn this skill, and through him and learning about the body. Who can deny when you look inside and learn how the muscles work and learn everything about the hormones of the body? It was definitely made by someone. And it's not something that, the more I went in and the more that I delved deeper into it, I was just like, there's so much proof just looking inside, something so special and so real and so raw. And he just grew it in every way.
0: Yeah.
1: So to be able to come out and share that with other people is like amazing.
0: Do you go to, like, you know, like this one, do you go to other events or, you know, festivals and things?
1: This is the second year I've done Hope Now. It's quite a new thing for me. The Women's Retreat I've done for a couple of years as well. I would definitely be open to doing new things. I would never say no, but these are my sort of starting ones.
0: Yeah.
1: But if anybody wants me, hello.
0: Yeah. Obviously, this is called Hope Now.
1: Yeah.
0: What would you say that hope means to you? And obviously, you've shared a personal testimony there. But, you know, what would you say that hope has meant to you in your life?
1: I think just the certainty of knowing that there is someone who is over us. Do you know, I don't know if you caught it earlier, but I did a wee message on the stage. And it's just like, I think when the world thinks about hope, it is that wishful thinking, isn't it? But when we think about hope, it's a certainty, it's a trust, it's a confidence that God is there. He's not going to lie, he's not going to let us fall. Doesn't mean that we're not going to go through bad things, it doesn't mean that we're not going to have struggles and have bad days. But when we come out of it, it is going to be... You have that sort of confidence in knowing that it's there and he's there and he will never let us go. And I think that's kind of awesome. It's like a child running to their daddy. When a daddy holds them so tight, they know he's not going to let them go. That's what it feels like with God.
0: Yeah. Just say it's Heart of Beauty Creef. So that's CREFF.
1: Yep.
0: People can check you out on Facebook.
1: Yep.
0: Thank you, Margaret, for speaking to me today. Thank you.

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1: Right, I'm just taking a break from my Hope Now interviews. We've got one more to play. We still should have time to do it before 10 a.m. But I do need to make sure that we get local news headlines in as well today. The rest of it. Part two. Bright Horizons Foundation for Children has opened a new Bright Space at Dewsbury Police Station. The Bright Space has been created in the Vulnerable Victim Suite at the station and provides, quote, a safe, comforting and supportive environment for vulnerable children and young people being supported by police officers, end of quote. The space has been made possible thanks to a £2,374 raised by Bright Horizons North Division Nurseries and Families, alongside an in-kind donation of equipment from COSY. Chief Superintendent Jim Griffiths, District Commander of Kirklees Police, said, "The new children's facility in our victim suite in Dewsbury has been specially designed to meet the needs of young people, and we believe its facilities will aid officers and partners in supporting children while they are in our care." Now, this is an article from Kim Leadbeater MP, celebrating sport in the Spen Valley. She says, "It's been an amazing summer of sport for England and Spen Valley. Gummersall and Cleckheaton Disability Football Team provides opportunities for people with different needs to play football and keep active. It was a huge pleasure to have them as my charity of the month. At Dewsbury District Golf Club in Murfield, it was a delight to accept the invitation to join..."

0: Mary Athletic Stadium in Cleckheaton to ride the nearly 300 miles to London as part of the annual Joe Cox Way bike ride, ranging in age from 22 to 80. 22 years of age to 80 years of age, in a deeply inspiring show of community. Sports clubs can also have a massive impact on their communities in less obvious ways. Leeds Rhinos recently hosted a skills summit at Headingley Stadium that brought together a whole host of different people, from MPs like myself to community organisations, employers and education providers. It was a fantastic opportunity to work together to discuss how we can create more education, training and employment opportunities for young people. At Battyford Football Club, I hosted an event with local football clubs, the Football Foundation, West Riding FA, the Yorkshire Sport Foundation and Kirklees Council to discuss football across Spen Valley and what clubs needed. I would really encourage you to take a look at what sport and physical activity is available near you, and if you are interested, I can promise that there's something out there that suits you. I was reading from Kim Leadbeater MP and the article on celebrating sport in the Spen Valley. Right, just finally, in local news, part two. Villages celebrated yet another green flag triumph. The award for the village, which boasts a picturesque green pond and surrounding parkland, extends an unbroken streak of national recognition that incredibly began in 2019 and was presented to volunteers from the East Bearley Village Preservation Society. Praising the volunteers, MP for Spen Valley, Kim Leadbeater, said, "This is a remarkable achievement and a real testament to the dedication, care and community spirit that defines East Bearley. The iconic green flag continues to fly high on the dedicated community flagpole on Bearley Marsh, and this year's flag will again be ceremoniously raised in early September. The East Bearley Village Preservation Society helps to organise other events throughout the year, including the Christmas Lights Switch On, the annual Scarecrow Festival, the Spring Fair celebrations and the Remembrance Day Memorial." That's the local news part two. We'll do our final interview for this morning from Hope Now in Harrogate. When I was there on Saturday, this is Matthew West.
1: You're barely hanging by a single thread.

0: This is 101.8 Branch FM Radio for Life. I'm with Ade, who is your security today. Is that right?
1: I am the lead security for Hope Now. Okay. And I have been for the last 4 years, if not longer.
0: Are you from a church in Harrogate?
1: No, I'm from a church in Bradford.
0: Okay, oh, West Yorkshire. So the station's based in Dewsbury, so not far from
1: really?
0: You.
1: Oh, really? That's very good. That's very good.
0: So how do you get involved with Hope Now, then?
1: Well, Pastor Mike and Teresa are both part of the Calvary Chapel Ministries. Yeah. And I, at the time, was a member of the Church on the Way in Idol, which is also part of the Calvary Chapel Ministries. And when this event started, there were announcements made about it in the local church in Idol, and they fought for volunteers, really. And I said, okay, I'm happy to volunteer. And I have been working in security quite some time.
0: Right, so you do that as a full-time job, yeah?
1: Well, no, I don't actually. At the time when this started, I was a researcher doing a PhD in military professionalism at Bradford University. And one of those that like to think of security not just in theoretical terms but in practical terms as well. So whilst we talk of community security, we talk of national security and global security, I have been involved working with military personnel from Sandhurst, for example, talking about global and national security. But at the pedestrian level, I wanted to have a hands-on experience of what it is, what you need to do to secure a particular area. And I was at the time doing that for the city of Bradford, working for the council. And I thought this is an opportunity to also help do this for this particular outreach event. And so I volunteered, and quite a few other people did. I kind of shared my knowledge of what you need to do to keep an eye open for leakages, gaps, where, if you like, that can be breached by unscrupulous characters. We've been doing that since, yeah.
0: Did you come to faith at an early age?
1: I became a Christian at an early age. At the age of 7, I went to a similar event to this. But except that this is more annual, that event was weekly. And it was also a Christian meeting in tents. My mother was approached by neighbours to say, can we take Ade and his sister to this outreach event? And she said yes, because obviously she gets time to herself to rest a little bit. And we went along to that. But I felt in the preaching and in the worship songs, I felt a certain peace as a young lad at the time. And when there was an altar call, quite a few weeks or months later, I put my hand up and I went forward. And you might think, oh, what do you really know as a young lad that young? Yeah, so it is true that, yeah, I did go through. Years later, I was baptized by immersion. And from time, and another time, I rededicated my life to Christ. Yeah, so I've had a long walk with Jesus. I have found a refuge in Jesus, I have to say. Like the scripture says, the name of the Lord is a strong tower, and the righteous run in and they are safe. I have found that from my personal experience. As a child from a single parent home, there's a stigma even from the point of view that even a child can feel. There's this stigma and this narrative that suggests that if you have from a single-parent family, you're more likely to end up in something contrary. And that irritated me. I thought, well, I'm not going to be that. I'm a child of God. I can do all things through Christ that strengthens me. And with Christ's help, I am going to glorify God with my life, really. I got involved in church planting, and I got involved in the worship team in my local church. I play guitar. Yeah, I've never really looked back because I have had issues. The Bible says, in this world there are tribulations, but be of good cheer, for I have overcome the world. So yes, we all have ups and downs, but there's one constant, and that is the faithfulness of Christ. Yeah. And that's something I've always been able to rely on.
0: Brilliant. Well, I better not keep you from your job, from your security job, but thanks for speaking to me, Addy. Thank you.
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2: Okay, we've had far more interviews from when I was at Hope Now in Harrogate on Saturday. So I'm not going to be on the show tomorrow, so apologies for that. So no Global Gospel. But we'll continue with our interviews from Hope Now next week on The Breakfast Show. We've got lots coming up today on Branch FM and for the rest of the weekend. This is at 101.8 Branch FM Radio for Life for Dewsbury and surrounding areas. Lots of ways that you can listen online. I think that's just about all that I've got time for. In terms of local events, there's one other thing here. This looks like it's going on at the moment, and I guess going on for the rest of the weekend. There's the Great Yorkshire Circus, which is taking place at Ilkley at the moment, at East Holmes Field. A family-friendly show, packed with thrilling performances, daring acrobatics, laugh-out-loud comedy, and breathtaking stunts. You can go to greatyorkshirecircus.com, because it looks like that is continuing to be going over this weekend. Yeah, continuing over this weekend. Anyway, I hope you have a good weekend. And I'll speak to you next week on The Breakfast Show. 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

0: Welcome to Gospel Truth with Andrew Womack, a teaching ministry emphasizing God's unconditional love and grace. This special teaching on the believer's authority was recorded at a recent Gospel Truth seminar. And now, here's Andrew.
1: This is our Savior. This is the one who had the greatest example of anybody. There's no greater example than this. He's telling you how it worked. You have to believe in the power of your words. Jesus didn't goof around. Jesus didn't say things that he didn't mean. He didn't tell people that, oh, that, you look wonderful in that robe, when the truth was they looked ugly. Jesus didn't say things that he didn't mean. Amen. You got to get, we need to be like Jesus. Instead of trying to make him like us, we ought to become like him. And if this makes you counterculture, let it be counterculture. Most people aren't getting this results. And it's because we've become like our culture. We ought to change. Most people would love to have these kind of results. But they don't want to do this. They don't want to do something that's going to make them stand out from everybody else. They don't want to sit there and always tell the truth and be on time and do what they say and uphold their word. The Bible says that a godly man will swear to his own hurt and not change. Even if you said something that was wrong, you'll go ahead and do it because of your word. You won't violate your word. It used to be that you could just give a person your word or shake a hand and, man, your word was as good as contract. Now, you can put it in writing, and if you have a good lawyer, it doesn't mean anything. Nobody holds himself to their word. That's wrong. Something's wrong with this. We need to be like this. He's putting the emphasis on your words. You've got to get to where you say what you mean what you say, you never violate it. And if you train yourself over and over and over, then when cancer comes and you say, cancer, you're dead. Body, you're healed in the name of Jesus. Pain, I command you to leave. Your body will respond because you've taught it to believe the words that you speak. If you don't do that, you can't just be going this direction with the world and then all of a sudden in one instance turn and go the other direction. Most of us are living a life completely inconsistent, and you know what? You think, well, man, I just goof off. I say all kinds of things I don't mean. And it doesn't matter. No, death and life. Not death and life and a whole bunch of gray stuff that doesn't matter. It's either, every word is either life or it's death. It says in Matthew chapter 12, I think it's around verse 35, somewhere in there, it says, every idle word that men speak, they will give an account thereof in the day of judgment. For by your words you shall be justified, and by your words you shall be condemned. Every idle word. The word idle means non-productive, non-working. Did you know every word that you speak, every word, oh, mercy. Every word that you speak, you're going to give an account thereof. Man, if we believe that, we'd be like David. I think it's Psalms 140 or somewhere. He says, set a watch, O Lord, before my mouth. Keep the doors of my lips. Ecclesiastes chapter 5, when you go into the temple, don't be quick to speak. Don't make rash vows. It's better not to make a vow than it is to make a vow and not pay. I guarantee you, we just say a lot of silly, stupid stuff. And every time you say something that isn't truth, that isn't releasing life, it's communicating to every cell in your body that, you know what, you aren't a person of your word. You aren't a man of integrity or woman of integrity, and that words aren't important to you. And then you turn around and try and use your words to receive from God, and your body's confused. You can't believe that. Amen or oh me. And in verse 23, this is another major point. Look at this. He says, whosoever shall say to this mountain, not only is it important that you speak and understand the power of words and get to where you keep your words so that you train yourself that words are true and your body responds to words, but it's important who you speak to. This is amazing. This is so clear in this verse, and yet most people miss it. The scripture does not say, whosoever shall speak to God and ask God to move this mountain, and not doubt in their heart. You don't speak to God. He said to speak to your mountain. The mountain in this instance is symbolic of your problem. Whoever will speak to whatever your problem is, talk to your problem. Not talk to God about your problem, talk to your problem about God. That's opposites. What most people do. Most people, when they get a report from the doctor, oh God, the doctor says I'm going to die, and they talk to God, would you please heal me? That's opposite what this verse says. Amen. Implied in here, if you will sit and think about it, the very fact that you aren't supposed to talk to God, but instead you're supposed to speak to your mountain and command it to be removed, and not doubt in your heart, but believe that it'll come to pass. Implied in that is that you believe that God has already done it. He has already provided this power, and He's put this power on the inside of you. And this is you taking your authority and you speaking in the name of Jesus through His power and you commanding things to happen. It goes back to that verse I was using in James chapter 4, verse 7. Submit yourselves therefore unto God. Resist the devil and he will flee from you. You have to resist the devil and he flees from you. You have to resist the sickness. You have to resist the depression. You have to resist whatever the mountain is. You have to take the authority. You rebuke it. You speak to it. Don't ask God to do it. God has already provided it. He's already beat the devil. He's healed all of our sicknesses and all of our diseases. And He put the same power that raised Jesus from the dead on the inside of us. And it's up to us to take that power and authority and speak directly to the problem, not talk to God about it. That's major. Major. And most people don't do that. Again, probably the vast majority of people sitting in this room this morning, when you have something happen, the first thing you do is, oh God, please heal me. And you start petitioning God and you get other people to agree with you because God doesn't love you enough to answer your prayers. But if you could get 100 people to pray together, you could put enough pressure on God that maybe God would do it for 100's sake or something like that. And we go to begging God. And then if you don't see the tree dry up immediately, well then, God, why didn't you do it? Do you not love me, God? Are you mad at me? Is this you punishing me? And we get into all kinds of weird stuff. The Lord told us to speak to the mountain, to take our authority. I think I've already used this verse, but over in the third chapter of the book of Acts, Peter and John were going into the temple and they saw a man who was crippled from his mother's womb, and they didn't pray a prayer. They never did ask the Lord to heal this man. They just said, look on us. And He looked at them and they said, silver and gold have I none, but such as I have, give I unto thee in the name of Jesus Christ of Nazareth, rise up and walk. They didn't ask God to heal him. They said, I have it. I have the healing power of God. Now, it wasn't them. It was God's power, but it was in them. And they said, I have it. And they just spoke and grabbed the man by the hand and lifted him up. And immediately his feet and ankle bones received strength. And he went walking and leaping and praising God. And it got results. You know, they'd get kicked out of 99% of churches for standing up and saying, I have the power and the anointing of God. People would say, oh, it's not you. It's God. Well, obviously. Obviously it's not me, but that power is in me. And until you recognize that you have it and until you take that authority and until you start speaking to your problem in the name of Jesus, you aren't going to see deliverance. And most Christians aren't taking their authority. They're asking God to do it when the truth is God's already provided it. He's put that power on the inside of you and it's up to you to stand and rebuke and command these things to happen. Man, that's powerful. You know, I go to Charlotte, North Carolina every year, Pastor Dean's church here. And anyway, I was staying with some friends of mine there one time. And this woman that in the home that I was staying in, she had watched this video that we had of Nikki Oshinsky, how she was healed. And she was so touched by that. When we got home, she was just sitting in a chair crying. And she said she had never seen anything like that. And she was so thrilled with it. And she said, I've got a friend who has the exact same symptoms and problems that Nikki had. And says, could she come over and would you pray for her? And I said, I'd be glad to do it. And she says, good, because she's on her way. She'll be here in 10 minutes. So anyway, this woman came in. It's a very long story. I won't go into all of it, but she was Presbyterian. She felt like God put this sickness on her to teach her something, that she had to bear it. It was her lot in life. She also felt like she wasn't the Christian she should be, and so she deserved it and all of these things. She started telling me this stuff, and I started countering all this. I spent 20 or 30 minutes saying, no, God didn't put this on you. God doesn't control that. God doesn't give you what you deserve or you'd go to hell. It's according to grace and mercy. And I just countered all of this stuff. And for about 25 or 30 minutes, I countered it. And then I told her it was God's will to heal her. She had pain. The doctor said that on a scale of 1 to 10, her pain was a constant 11. And she had had pain for like 7 or 8 years. They told her she would be dead 3 years before the time I met her. And the only way she had been able to cope, she had magnets taped all over her body. And then she had a blanket that she wrapped herself in that had magnets sewn into the blanket. And somehow or another, these electrical fields decreased the pain. And so that's the way she'd been surviving. And she was 3 years past when they said that she would be dead. And so anyway, she was in constant pain, just had terrible pain. So I sat on the coffee table in front of her because she couldn't move and get around, and grabbed her hands. And I rebuked all of that pain, commanded it to leave. And instantly, she was just pain-free. She stood up and took that blanket off and started moving around. And she says, I don't have any pain. It was the first time in 7 or 8 years that she had been pain-free. She was instantly set free. And she says, but I've got a burning right here in the back, right where my waist is. Why do I have a burning? And I said, I didn't talk to burning. I talked to pain. You didn't tell me you had a burning. So I said, what's this? And I commanded burning to leave, and it was gone. And she started praising God. So then I spent about 25 minutes teaching her this exact same verse, the same thing I'm sharing with you. And I said, now Satan will come back and try and steal what God has done. But if you have another pain or a burning, it doesn't mean you lost it. It's just like a knock on the door. Satan can put a pain on you. That doesn't mean you got something. It's just him knocking on the door. Are you going to let him in?
0: That's all the time we have for today, but be sure and tune in again as Andrew continues to teach on the believer's authority.
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0: In my talk yesterday, I spoke about the steps to worship. I explained in a simple, practical way just how we can enter into worship. My talk was based on Psalm 95. I traced three successive phases in this psalm. First, loud, exuberant praise and thanksgiving. Second, a list of reasons for praise and thanksgiving. Third, worship, expressed in an attitude, bowing down and kneeling before God. Then I traced the two main results of worship, as revealed in this psalm. First, hearing God's voice. Second, entering into God's rest. Finally, I pointed out the results of Israel's failure to follow this path to worship. There were four results. Their hearts were hardened. They did not hear God's voice. They provoked God to anger. They did not enter their appointed rest. I believe all those things are warnings to us also, if we do not follow the appointed path to worship. In my talk today, I'm going to illustrate the steps to worship from a different but no less vivid passage of Scripture. I'm going to take my illustration from the tabernacle of Moses. Now, the tabernacle of Moses is one of the most remarkable phenomena of Scripture, and one which has always fascinated me. It's described mainly in the book of Exodus, chapters 25 through 30, and 35 through 40. That's about 12 chapters there in the book of Exodus are devoted to the tabernacle, which surely indicates it must have tremendous importance. I'd just like to say, from my personal experience, remarkable though it may seem, every time I study the tabernacle, it gives me a deeper desire for holiness and communion with God. That's the result it has on me, and I'm sure that's one of the main purposes for which this account is presented in Scripture. Now, of course, in the brief space of my talk today, I can't go into a lot of details. I just want to lay down some very simple basic principles about the tabernacle. It had three main sections: the outer court, the holy place behind the first veil or curtain, and the Holy of Holies behind the second veil or curtain. Now, it's easy to distinguish these three areas of the tabernacle by the kind of light that was available. In the outer court, the light was natural, the sun by day, the moon and stars by night. In the holy place behind the first veil, the light was artificial. It was provided by the seven-branched lampstand. But in the Holy of Holies, behind the second veil or curtain, there was no natural light and no artificial light. The only light was supplied by the supernatural presence of Almighty God indwelling that small area within that tent. That presence of God that brings light is known in Hebrew as the Shekinah, the visible glory of God. Perhaps you've heard it pronounced Shekinah. But whatever it is, that was the only source of light there in that third area of the tabernacle, the Holy of Holies, behind the second veil. Now, these three sections of the tabernacle correspond to many things in our experience, but I want to relate them to the three areas of human personality: the body, the soul, the spirit, which I spoke about earlier in my teaching on worship. You remember that we worship God not with the body, not with the soul, but with the spirit. So the outer court corresponds to the body, the holy place corresponds to the soul, the Holy of Holies corresponds to the spirit, and it's only in the spirit that we relate to God in worship. In other words, the area of worship is the Holy of Holies behind the second veil. Now let's look at how a person could progress to worship. Let's take a pattern from the progress from the outer court to the Holy of Holies. I hope you're following me. We begin in the outer court. We begin in the physical, natural realm. In the outer court, the main object was the bronze altar of sacrifice on which all the sacrificial animals were killed and offered to God. This bronze altar for us typifies Christ's sacrificial death on our behalf. It speaks of the blood that he shed that we might be redeemed and reconciled to God. And that's the starting point. We cannot pass the cross. We have to begin at the cross, and only when we've received the benefits of the sacrifice of Jesus on our behalf, the benefits of his blood, can we move on into this progress to worship. The first veil, I believe, typifies Christ's resurrection. When we pass through that veil, we pass into an area which has been opened to us by the resurrection of Jesus from the dead. It typifies, in a sense, our identification with Christ in resurrection. We died with him, but we have been raised with him, the scripture says. Now, in this first holy place, there were three main objects: the table of bread, the lampstand, and the golden altar of incense. These, I believe, typify corresponding functions of the soul. The bread typifies the will, the lampstand typifies the intellect, the altar of incense typifies the emotion. I'm not going to attempt to give reasons for these identifications, but you'll see that what happens there in the area of the soul in the holy place is that three things have to be brought into line with God's requirements. First of all, our will has to be yielded to God. The will is like that table of showbread placed out in the presence of God every day. Every day it had to be fresh. Every day it had to be specifically ordered. And every day our will has to be yielded afresh to God, and we give him the right to inspect our will and see that every area of our will is in line with his requirements. Then the lampstand that was illuminated by the olive oil typifies the intellect illuminated by the Holy Spirit. And then the altar of golden incense, which was just in front of the second veil, typifies the emotions. Some people are afraid of emotions in religion, but that really isn't logical, because emotions are an essential part of man. Now, it's possible to let the emotions be out of control and disorderly, but this particular pattern that we're following shows us how we bring our emotions into control. First the will, then the intellect, and then the emotions. But without the emotions, there's no moving on through the second veil, because it was with the incense from off that golden altar that the high priest had to enter through the second veil. So we see a kind of progression here in the area of the soul. The will has to be yielded to God, the intellect has to be illuminated, and then the emotions are set on fire. And with passionate, ardent love and worship, we pass through that second veil. That second veil, I believe, typifies Christ's ascension. And so our passing through the veil represents our identification with Christ in ascension. Not only are we raised from the dead with him, but the scripture says we've also been raised up to sit with him in the heavenly places. The first veil typifies resurrection from the dead. The second veil typifies ascension that takes us up into the heavenlies and seats us on the throne with Christ. Now, I've already pointed out, in the Holy of Holies, there was no light except the manifest, visible, personal presence of God. That's where worship takes place. We don't need any other source of illumination when we're in the presence of God. It's direct, person to person, spirit to spirit, relationship with God. The ark there symbolizes God's presence, as always throughout Scripture. On the ark were two cherubs, two heavenly creatures in beaten gold, kneeling at each end of the ark with their faces turned inwards toward one another and their wings stretched out and meeting their tips just over the center of the ark, over the mercy seat. The cherubs typify two things that I've said always go together: fellowship, face to face, looking directly at each other, and worship, bowed down, their wings stretched out over them, shielding them from the immediate presence of God, but in an attitude of adoration. So there we have the supernatural radiance of God's presence, the ark that is the symbol of his presence, the cherubs that symbolize worship and fellowship. Now, what was in the ark? Three things. The pot of manna, Aaron's rod, the two tables of stone. Let me tell you what I believe these represent, very briefly. The pot of manna represents communion, feeding on God. The Aaron's rod that budded represents supernatural attestation and revelation, and with it, authority. The rod is always an emblem of authority. And the two tables of stone symbolize God's eternal law of righteousness stamped on our conscience. So there we have what I could call the end product of entering the Holy of Holies, the end product of worship. Communion, feeding on God, attestation and revelation which impart authority, and God's eternal law of righteousness stamped on our conscience. That's the end of the progress to worship. We start in the outer court with the bronze altar typifying Christ's death. We go through the first veil into the area of resurrection. We have the will, the intellect, and the emotions, and then when those are brought into line with God's requirement, we move through the second veil, typifying ascension, into the immediate presence of God, and we enter into worship. Well, our time is up for today, but I'll be back with you again tomorrow at this time. Tomorrow, I'll continue and conclude this theme of worship. I'll be speaking about the inevitability of worship.
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2: Paul is writing to the Ephesians. He's explained to them this deep mystery, this revelation that has been given to him, that he is to share the gospel with the Gentiles as well as the Jews. And you're reading to us from your new translation, The Truth, Colin. And we're picking the letter up, we're reading this letter now, chapter 3, as Paul is praying for the Ephesians, for this revelation to come to them.
3: And we saw that he says in verse 16, I pray that out of his glorious riches you will be strengthened with power by the working of his Spirit in your inmost being. This is so that you will know the presence of Christ in your hearts because of your faith in him. You see, it's not just a matter that, well, I have been born again, and yes, I have received the Holy Spirit. What is happening in your life now? Are you receiving from God now? Is the power of God flowing in your life now? Is there fresh revelation of God in your heart now? Is that love being operative in your life and being manifested in your relationships with others now? Paul knows it's not just a question of saying, I have been saved, but of demonstrating the life of the saved, of demonstrating the life of the kingdom, demonstrating the life of Christ in our daily lives. And so he says, I also pray that your lives will be deeply rooted in his love, that you will be so steadfast in this love that like all those who believe in Jesus and who are set apart for his purposes as his saints, you will be able to comprehend something of the amazing extent of Christ's love. This love seems boundless and unlimited, and through that love, you can be filled to the fullest extent with God himself. Now, you see, that's what God wants. He wants to fill you to the fullest extent possible. Why? Because he wants rivers of living water to flow out of your innermost being. So Paul says, I want you to be so spiritually alive with God's life, with God's power, with God's love. I want you to have a greater and greater revelation and understanding of the extent of this amazing love, this great love, this powerful love that has got nothing to do with emotion. It's not, oh, I love you, my children. It's not that kind of love. It's the love that gives. It's the love that can operate in our lives so God can give himself through us to other people. It's just so wonderful. And that love is so powerful. You can't sort of separate the love of God from the power of God. If the power of God is going forth, it's going to go forth in love. And if we're really loving people in the way that God tells us to love, then the power of God will touch their lives. Not just some, you know, oh, the Lord loves you kind of stuff. No, no. We are those who are to be able to communicate the life and the power of God that are the real expression of his love. Jesus did not come and walk around Israel saying, I love you, I love you, God loves you, God loves you. There's nothing in the Gospels to indicate that he ever did anything remotely like that. But he demonstrated the love of God. He demonstrated it in the way lives were changed. He demonstrated

0: and in truth. And so I find it so exciting, you see, because Paul gives us this revelation of how boundless, of how unlimited this love of God is. And you see, if you're a Christian, if you belong to Christ Jesus, according to Jesus, you can live in that love, and you're to stay living in that love. And if you obey his commands, you will stay in that unlimited, boundless, immense, powerful life and love. And that love will be in you and will operate through you. And so he ends his prayer by saying, he is able to do so much more than all you would ever dare to ask him or even imagine that he would give you through his power that he has already placed within you. That's the point, you see. He's put the power, but you need this sort of release of the life, of the love, of the power of God constantly in your life. And the way that comes is by this faith, the way that faith operates in our lives. And so Paul says, so let his glory be revealed in the church. Now, how is his glory revealed in the church? Not, I would say, through our services. Not just because we have nice times of worship and sermons and all the rest. No, no. The way his glory is revealed in the church is what he's just prayed, that he is able to do much more than all you would ever dare to ask him or even imagine that he would give you through his power that is already placed within you. How is God glorified in his church? By the revelation of that power, by the revelation of that love, not in words, but in action, in the lives of people. They embody this power. They embody this love. They demonstrate this in the way in which they communicate Christ to others.
1: Such an amazing prayer that, isn't it, really? It's almost as if he was overwhelming them with God's generosity and purpose and breaking down any resistance that might have been there.
0: I think Paul was a guy of great enthusiasm, yes. Don't you? I mean, you can imagine, because he dictated his letters, and you can imagine him just sort of getting carried away with this and saying, oh, he is just able to do so much more than you can even think. You know, don't be puny in your thinking. Don't just think that your little you and God could only use little you in little ways. No, no, no. You're little you, but you're part of something so big. You're part of something so majestic. You're part of the eternal plan of God. You're part of his purpose to bring everything under the sovereignty and the supremacy of Jesus Christ. And he has put his life and his love and his power in you so that you can actually see God do mighty things through you.
1: Do you think it's a case of he just didn't want anybody left behind? Because he goes on to talk about unity, doesn't he? He wants to bring everybody with him.
0: Well, he does. But, you know, I think that there's something else. You see, when I was a young pastor and I was seeing God use me in ways that I never expected. I mean, I knew that in and of myself, I was nothing. I knew that all the things that I was seeing happening, they were not me. It really was Christ in me. That I, as a young pastor, was just a very sort of weak and fearful person. But I saw God doing these amazing things and revival happening and miracles of healing happening every day, not just, you know, every so often. And it was absolutely amazing. It was like being taken into a totally different spiritual world. But my whole attitude was, if God could do this in someone like me, he can do it through anyone. And you see, I think that was Paul's attitude. If God could take someone who persecuted the church, who was opposed to Jesus, who hated Christians, and could turn his life around and use him in the way that God was using Paul, then he could do that in anyone. And I mean, this is the point, isn't it? It isn't that any of us are any great shakes. And even at the end of his ministry, Paul was referring to himself as the chief of sinners because he persecuted the church. So he wasn't saying, I'm the great apostle, bom, ba, bom, ba, bom, ba, bom. And I mean, this is what I found, even in doing this translation, that, I mean, you know, I've written over 40 books, Julia, but this was different. Mm. Because you're handling God's own word. You're handling something that is holy. And to me, it wasn't, I can do a better job than all the other translations. I never even consulted, you know, all these other translations that are around. That wasn't my concern

0: What I was concerned to do was to honor God and to fulfill what he was asking of me. And I felt so small, really, because it was such a privilege. I thought, wow, God has given me this great privilege. And that's really how I counted it. And so it was so precious, so holy, and I wanted to, you know, really, really, I wanted to be so sensitive to the voice of the Spirit so that I got the thing right as I possibly could. Of course, whatever God does through any of us, there's going to be the human imperfections, aren't there? But I wanted this to be as right and as good as possible, so that God is going to be glorified through it. And then Paul sort of finishes this prayer. So let his glory be revealed in the church, and let those who belong to him live to give him glory. Yes, believers of every successive generation forever. Amen. It shall be so. This is God's purpose, to see his glory revealed in the church, not just in church services, but in the church. And what does that mean? Well, we know the church is the people. The church is not a series of services. The church is people in whom Christ lives. So when Paul says, let his glory be revealed in the church, he's saying, let the glory of God be revealed in the lives of those who are believers. And how is God glorified? Well, Jesus said, by this my Father is glorified, that you bear much fruit and so prove to be my disciples. And what is the fruit? The fruit is the result of the activity of the Holy Spirit in our lives. And this is the great thing, that the Holy Spirit will be manifested through our lives, that the Holy Spirit will enable the love and the life and the power of God to be demonstrated through our lives. And as that happens, so God's glory is seen in the church, and the church can then impact the world with the glory of God.
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2: What's become of the people who lived here?
3: Mr. Brownlow.
4: And Mr. Brownlow sold off his goods and gone to the West Indies. Not 6 weeks ago.
3: Are you certain no one will hear us?
4: Yes. Why?
3: Because I'm about to put my life in danger and the lives of others in your hands.
4: But where can I find you again?
3: Every Sunday night, from 11 until the clock strikes 12, I will walk on London Bridge. It will soon be over.
5: What foolery are you up to now?
6: I have seen the gentleman who was so good to me, Mr. Brownlow.
4: Where?
6: Here it is. Here's where he lives.
4: Craven Street, in the Strand.
6: Yes.
4: I will take you there directly without a minute's loss of time.
2: Oliver! Oliver, my boy!
7: Where is he? Oh, come out! Hurry!
6: Mr. Brownlow, Mrs. Beckwith!
2: Oh, thank God! This is great happiness to me. Great happiness indeed.
8: Miss Maley, in the shortest time imaginable, you have done wonders for this house.
4: Oh, you may not think so once I have told you what else I have learned.
8: Then let us sit down.

0: Rose presented a full narration of her interview with Nancy, which occasioned Mr. Brownlow no little surprise or perplexity. She also explained her reasons for not confiding in her mother or Dr. Losburn. The old gentleman considered that she had acted prudently and would speak with the doctor himself. To afford him an early opportunity, it was arranged that he should call at the hotel at 8 o'clock that evening. In the meantime, it was determined that Rose should tell Mrs. Maley of all that had occurred. These preliminaries adjusted, Rose and Oliver returned to the hotel. Rose had by no means overestimated the measure of the good doctor's wrath. Nancy's history was no sooner unfolded to him by Mr. Brownlow than he poured forth a shower of mingled threats, curses, and imprecatory exclamations, and actually put on his hat for the purpose of summoning the Bow Street detectives to round up the entire gang. And doubtless he would have if he had not been restrained by Mr. Brownlow.
1: Then what the devil is to be done? Are we to pass a vote of thanks to all these vagabonds, male and female, and beg them to accept £100 or so apiece as a mark of our esteem?
2: Not exactly that, but we must proceed gently and with great care.
1: Gentleness and care? I'd send them one and all to
2: Never mind where, Dr. Losburn, but reflect on our objective.
1: Hanging a few of them at least and transporting the rest to Botany Bay.
2: Or the discovery of Oliver's parentage and regaining for him the inheritance of which, if this story of Monk's be true, he has been fraudulently deprived.
1: Oh, I almost forgot that.
2: Now, it is quite clear that we shall have extreme difficulty in getting to the bottom of this mystery unless we can bring this man Monk's to his knees. I have an idea for that. But it must be accomplished without jeopardizing the life of the girl Nancy.
1: Then what do you suggest?
2: First, it will be necessary to see Nancy to ascertain whether she will point out this Monk's to us, on the understanding that he is to be dealt with by us and not by the law. Or, if she will not point him out, describe him to us and direct us to his haunts.
1: But she can't be seen until next Sunday night, and this is Tuesday.
2: There's nothing else to be done. In the meantime, we must remain perfectly quiet and keep these matters secret, even from Oliver himself. Will you convey that plan to Miss Rose and Mrs. Maley?
1: I will.
2: We will need additional help. With permission, I should like to call in the aid of my friend Grimwig. He's a strange creature, but a shrewd one, and might prove of material assistance to us.
1: I have no objection to your calling in your friend, if I may call in mine.
2: Well, who is he?
1: Mr. Harry Maley, the son of Mrs. Maley.
2: I have no objections. May I assume, then, that you will stay in town while we seek out this Monk's fellow?
1: Yes, I believe that we should.
2: Good.
1: I will say that it's fortunate you returned from abroad when you did, Mr. Brownlow.
2: It was God's mercy, indeed.
1: Why did you leave?
2: That is a story I will be happy to tell at another time, if you'll trust me to do so when I believe it is expedient.
1: Yes, of course. For now, we must speak with Mrs. Maley and Rose.
2: Then we must join young Oliver, who is all alone in the next room and will begin to think we've wearied of his company and entered into some dark conspiracy to thrust him forth upon the world.
1: It would not be the first time for the poor lad.
0: It is expedient that this history should bestow some attention upon two persons advancing along the Great North Road towards London. You have met them before in our narrative. A man, or rather an overgrown boy, named Noah Claypole, and a robust and hardy young woman named Charlotte, both of whom were recently employed by Mr. and Mrs. Sowerberry. It was Noah and Charlotte, we should remember, who caused Oliver's sudden departure for London. Now, without knowing it, they are following him, though their circumstances for leaving the Sowerberrys' company and their intentions in London could not be more different from Oliver's.
3: Come on, can't you? What a lazy bones you are, Charlotte.
4: Oh, it's a heavy load, Noah.
3: Heavy? What are you talking about? What are you made for? Well, if he ain't enough to tire anybody's patience out, I don't know what is.
4: Oh, is it much farther?
3: Much farther? You're as good as there. Look, there. Those are the lights of London.
4: Oh, they're They're a good 2 mile off at least.
3: Never mind whether they're 2 mile off or 20. Keep moving or I'll kick you. And so I'll give you notice.
4: Where do we mean to stop for the night? Is there an inn between here and there?
3: What are you thinking?
4: Of rest, mostly.
3: Well, a pretty thing it would be, wouldn't it, to go and stop at the very first inn outside the town so that Sowerberry, if he come up after us, might poke in his old nose and have us taken back in a cart with handcuffs on? No! We shall go and lose ourselves among the narrowest streets we can find and not stop till we come to the very out-of-the-wayest house I can set eyes on. And you may thank your stars, I've got a head. For you'd have been locked up hard and fast a week ago, my lady, and serve you right for being a fool.
4: I know I ain't as cunning as you are, but don't put all the blame on me.
3: You took the money from old Sowerberry's till, you know you did.
4: I took it for you, Noah, dear.
3: Yeah, did I keep it? No. I trusted you with it and let you carry it. Now stop your jabbering. What's the name of the public house the traveller mentioned back on the cart? The three what?
4: Cripples.
3: The three cripples. You can rest when we reach the three cripples.
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3: Good evening, my good man. Is this the three cripples?
7: It said so on the sign, didn't it?
3: Well, the sign was covered with soot.
7: All the same.
3: The gentleman we met on the road coming up from the country told us to come here.
4: We want to sleep here tonight.
7: Not certain you can, but I'll inquire.
3: Give us a bit of cold meat and a drop of beer while you're inquiring, will you?
7: Yes, sir. If you please, you and the lady may go into the back room. Allow me.
3: Much obliged. Charlotte, don't forget the luggage. Come on, put your back into it.
0: Now, this back room was immediately behind the bar and a few steps lower so that any person connected with the house, by undrawing a small curtain which concealed a single pane of glass fixed in the wall about 5 feet from its flooring, could not only look down upon any guests in that back room without being observed, but could, by applying his ear to the partition, hear their conversation.
7: I'll see about the room and your food.
8: Barney, my dear, have you seen...
9: Mr. Fagin, strangers in the next room.
8: Strangers?
9: From the country. Look for yourself through the hole.
8: Yeah, I will. Now, don't make as much noise as a mouse, my dear, and let me hear them talk.
9: Yes, Fagin.
10: I mean to be a gentleman, Charlotte. No more jolly old coffins. A gentleman's life for me. And if you like, you should be a lady.
11: Well, I should like that well enough, dear, but tills ain't to be emptied every day and people to get clear off after it.
10: Tills be blowed. There's more things besides tills to be emptied.
11: What do you mean?
10: Pockets, houses, mail coaches, banks.
11: But you can't do all that, dear.
10: Well, I should look out to get into company with them as can. Yeah, they'll be able to make us useful some way or another. Why, you yourself are worth 50 women. Never seen such a precious, sly, and deceitful creature as you can be when I let you.
11: Laura, how nice it is to hear you say so.
8: I like that fella. He'd be of use to us. He knows how to train the girl already. Bring their food and their drink, Barney, and I'll go in.
9: Yes, Fagin.
3: I should like to be the captain of some band. It was a good profit.
8: A pleasant night, sir. But it's cool for the time of year. From the country, I see, sir.
3: How'd you see that?
8: Oh, we've not as much dust as that in London.
3: You're a sharp fella. Do you hear that, Charlotte?
4: Yes.
8: One need be sharp in this town, my dear. And that's the truth.
9: Your drinks and meat.
8: That's it, my dears. Fill yourselves up.
3: Good ale, that.
8: Yes, it is, it is. Though a man need be always emptying a till, or a pocket, or a house, or a mail coach, or a bank, if he drinks it regularly.
3: Just a minute.
4: Did you hear that, Noah?
3: What did you say?
8: Oh, don't mind me, my dear. It was lucky that it was only me that heard you.
3: Well, what else did you hear? I didn't take the money, you know. It was all her doing.
4: Noah!
8: No. No matter who's got it or who did it, my dears. I'm in that way myself. And I like you for it.
3: In what
5: Why?
8: In Nat's way of business.
5: Ah.
8: And so are the people of the house. You've hit the right nail upon the head, and you're as safe here as you could be. There's not a safer place in all this town than is the Three Cripples. That is when I like to make it so. And I have taken a fancy to you, and the young woman. So I've said the word, and you may make your minds easy. And I'll tell you more. I've got a friend that I think can gratify your darling wish and put you in the right way, where you can take whatever department of the business you think will suit you best at first and be taught all the others.
7: There is the room for you both.
3: Take that bundle up to the room, Charlotte, while we talk business.
4: But no, I think I should stay here for...
3: See, the sooner you learn to do as I say, the better it'll be for us both.
4: Yes, Noah.
7: This way.
8: She's kept tolerably well in her place, hasn't she?
3: Yeah.
8: You're a genius, my dear.
3: Well, I suppose if I wasn't, I shouldn't be here.
8: Now, what do you think, eh? If you was to like my friend, could you do better than join him?
3: But if he was in a good way of business, I might.
8: Oh, the top of the tree.
3: Yeah.
8: Employs a power of hands. Has the very best society in the profession.
3: What's the wages?
8: Live like a gentleman. Board and lodging. Pipes and spirits free. Yeah. Half of all you earn and half of all the young woman earns.
3: When could I see your friend?
8: Tomorrow morning.
3: Where?
8: I shall give you the location.
3: What time tomorrow shall we say?
8: Will 10 do?
3: 10?
8: What name shall I tell my good friend?
3: Mr. Bolter. Mr. Morris Bolter.
8: Oh, and the woman?
3: Mrs. Bolter.
8: Oh, Mr. Bolter, I'm your humble servant.

0: Mr. Bolter, welcome.
1: So it was you that was your own friend?
2: Yeah, well, I thought as much last night.
0: Every man's his own friend, my dear. He hasn't as good a one as himself anywhere.
1: Yeah, keep an eye out for number one. That's what I say.
0: Now, that stands to reason. But in our little community, my dear, you can't take care of yourself, number one, without taking care of me, number one.
1: But, number two, you mean?
0: No, I don't. I'm of the same importance to you as you are to yourself. You depend upon me. To keep my little business all snug, I depend upon you. Both are number one. So that the company is held together.
1: You're a cunning old codger.
0: Yeah. You see, it's this mutual trust we have in each other that consoles me. My best hand was taken from me. Yeah, just yesterday morning.
1: You don't mean to say he died?
0: No, not quite so bad as that. He was nicked, charged with attempting to pick a pocket, and they found a silver snuff box on him. It's his own, my dear, his own, for he took snuff. He took snuff himself. He was very fond of it. They demanded him till today, for they thought they knew the owner.
3: Fagin!
0: Charlie, my boy, meet Mr. Bolter.
1: Charlie?
3: Yeah, pleasure, I'm sure. It's all up with the Dodger, Fagin.
0: What?
3: They found the gentleman as owns the box.
0: Oh.
3: Two or three moles are coming to identify him, and the Artful's booked for Botany Bay. It's terrible to think of the Artful Dodger going abroad for a common tuppence halfpenny sneeze box. Oh, why didn't he rob some rich old gentleman of all his valuables and go out as a gentleman? And not like a common criminal without no honour nor glory.
0: What do you talk about his having neither honour nor glory for? Wasn't he always the top sawyer among you all? Is there one of you that could touch him or come near him on any scent? Hey?
3: Not one.
0: Then what do you talk of? He's got all the honour and glory more than anyone. All the way to the end. You see. Now. We must know how he gets on today.
3: Shall I go?
0: Are you mad, my dear? That you'd walk into the very place where... No, Charlie, no. One is enough to lose at a time.
3: You don't mean to go yourself, I suppose?
0: No.
3: How about him?
0: What?
3: Nobody knows him.
1: What, me?
0: Why?
1: But
0: if he didn't mind...
1: Well, I dare say about that, you know. It's not in my department, that ain't.
3: What department is that, Fagin? The running away when there's anything wrong and the eating all the victuals when there's everything right. Is that his branch?
0: Now. Mr. Bolter. Look, there's no possible danger in you visiting the police office. You're not known. It would be a safer spot for you to visit as any in London. With a disguise.
1: A disguise?
0: Yes. That's right, my dear. We can suit you up in a fine disguise.
1: Well.
0: So let's see to it, my dear. Let's see to it.
4: By Fagin's directions, Noah immediately substituted for his own attire a wagoner's frock, velveteen breeches, and leather leggings, all of which articles the old gentleman had at hand. He was likewise furnished with a felt hat well garnished with turnpike tickets and a carter's whip. Thus equipped, he was to saunter into the office, as some country fellow from Covent Garden Market might be supposed to do, for the gratification of his curiosity. Noah, or Morris Bolter as he might be known, found himself at the police office jostled among a crowd of people, chiefly women, who were huddled together in a dirty, frowsy room. At the upper end was a raised platform, railed off from the rest, with a dock for the prisoners on the left hand against the wall, a box for the witnesses in the middle, and a desk for the magistrates on the right. The audience was screened off by a partition which concealed the bench from the common gaze. Noah looked eagerly about for the Dodger. Nobody at all answered the description given to him by Fagin. He waited in a state of much suspense and uncertainty until the women being committed for trial went flaunting out, and then was quickly relieved by the appearance of another prisoner who he knew at once was the object of his visit. It was indeed the Artful Dodger, or Jack Dawkins, as the court knew him. He shuffled into the office with the big coat sleeves tucked up as usual, his left hand in his pocket, and his hat in his right hand. He took his place in the dock.
3: I would like to know what I am placed in this here disgraceful situation for.
5: Hold your tongue, will ya?
3: I'm an Englishman, ain't I? Where are my privileges?
5: Oh, you'll get your privileges soon enough, son. And some pepper with them.
3: Oh, we'll see what the Secretary of State for Home Affairs has got to say. Now then, what is this here business? I shall thank the magistrates to dispose of this here little affair, for I've got an appointment with a gentleman in the city. And, as I'm a man of my word, and very punctual in business matters, he'll go away if I ain't there to my time. And then perhaps there'll be an action for damages against them as kept me away.
6: Silence, sir!
7: What is this, jailer?
8: Sentencing for a pickpocketing case, your worship.
7: Oh, yes. Yes, I remember this one now. Ah, should be rather simple.
3: Now, look here. My attorney is a-breakfasting this morning with the Vice President of the House of Commons. But I shall have something to say elsewhere, and so will he.
7: Quiet, lad. As I see, the witnesses have been heard, the facts proven. Young man, you are to be fully committed.
8: Come on.
3: Oh, come on, your worship.
7: What?
3: It's no use you're looking frightened. I won't show you no mercy, not a penny of it.
7: That's calm.
3: You'll pay for this, my fine fellas. I wouldn't want to be you for anything. I wouldn't go free now if you was to fall down on your knees and ask me. Here, carry me off to prison. I dare you, take me away.
4: With these last words, the Dodger suffered himself to be led off by the collar, threatening till he got into the yard, to make a parliamentary business of it, and then grinning in the officer's face with great glee and self-approval. Noah then hastened back to bear to Fagin the news that the Dodger was doing full justice to his bringing up and establishing for himself a reputation of glory and honour. It was Sunday night, and the hour approached for Nancy's meeting with Rose.
9: It's almost midnight, Bill.
10: So it is. Dark and heavy it is, too. Good night for business, sis.
0: Oh, what a pity, Bill, my dear, that there's none quite ready to be done.
10: You're right, for once. It is a pity, for I'm in a humour, too.
0: Oh, you're like yourself again, Bill. You're quite like yourself.
10: I don't feel like myself when you lay that withered old claw on my shoulder. So take it away.
0: Oh, yeah. It makes you nervous, Bill. Reminds you of being nabbed, does it?
10: Reminds me of being nabbed by the devil.
0: So, well, what's with Nancy, then?
9: What?
0: Well, putting on your bonnet, making for the door.
10: Hello, Nance. Where do you think you're going at this time of night?
9: Oh, not far.
10: What answer's that?
9: I don't know where.
10: Then I do. Nowhere. Sit down.
9: I'm not well. You know I haven't been. I want a breath of air.
10: Put your head out the window, then.
9: Well, there's not enough window there to fit my head. I want it in the street.
10: Then you won't have it. Sit down.
9: I will not.
10: She's out of her senses, Fagin. Oh, she don't talk to me in that way.
9: You're driving me on to something desperate. Let me go out. This minute. This instant. Tell him to let me go, Fagin.
0: Well, I...
9: Wait, better. It'll be better for him, do you hear me? For only an hour.
10: Cut off my limbs one by one if I don't think this girl's gone stark raving mad. Shut up, woman.
9: Not till you let me go. Not till you let me go.
0: Yeah.
9: Never. Never.
10: Oh, I've had enough of this.
9: No.
0: Let me go.
10: Calm it down. What a precious, strange girl that is.
0: Yeah, you may say that, Bill. Did you hurt her?
10: No. What did she take it into her head to go out tonight for, do you think?
0: Obstinacy. It's women's obstinacy, I suppose, my dear.
10: Well, I suppose it is. I thought I'd tamed her, but she's as bad as ever.
0: Worse. I never knew her like this for such a little cause.
10: You know, I think she's got such a fever in her blood yet. Or else being shut up here for so long has made her restless, eh?
0: Yeah, that's it, my dear.
9: Would you like something to drink?
10: What? Why? Look at her.
6: Nancy's on the other tack.
0: Not for me. I'll be going, my dears. Nancy, would you provide a light for the stairs?
10: I'm not letting her out of that door.
0: Oh, she'll be all right with me, Bill.
10: Oh, you better see to that, Fagin.
0: What is it, Nancy, dear?
3: What do you mean?
0: The reason of all this. Is there another who has stolen your affections?
3: Good night, Fagin.
0: Nancy, he's a brute. We all know it. But if Bill is so hard with you, why don't you,
3: Do what?
0: If you want revenge on those that treat you like a dog, no worse than his dog, you come to me, I say. Come to me. You know me of old, Nance.
3: Yeah, I know you well. Good night.
0: Oh, yes, my dear. Goodbye. We're not done with this business yet.

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1: I want you, Mr. Bolter, to do a piece of work for me, my dear. 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
2: 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I can hardly stand.
1: What I've got to tell you, Bill, will make you worse than me.
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0: Oliver Twist has been a presentation of Focus on the Family. Our cast included Joseph Holgate, Henry Goodman, Lee Boardman, Honeysuckle Weeks, and Jeffrey Palmer. 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
1: Welcome to Everyday Moments with Joyce Meyer. If you were representing your boss at a meeting, would you be crude? How about unknowledgeable, unloving, hypocritical? Of course not, you'd lose your job. Well, who do Christians represent? Here's Joyce.
2: You know, God wants you to accept Christ as your Savior. It's His desire that all men be saved. But He also has other desires for us. He also wants to have men and women who will represent Him. And He wants people that are submitted and committed to Him so He can express Himself through them. 2 Corinthians 5:20 is, to me, almost an awe-inspiring scripture. It says, we are God's ambassadors. God is making His appeal to the world through us. The Amplified says, we are Christ's personal representatives. So we beg you to be reconciled to God. You know, He comes to live on the inside of us, but if we don't reconcile our attitude to His and reconcile our actions to His, if we're not willing to change, then although He lives in us and it may be helping us to some degree, it's not doing anybody else any good. You are the light of the world. Christ is in you. He wants to shine through you, so let Him do what He wants to.
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0: Why do you believe in God?
1: From the age of five, when I was at primary school, I wanted to be a doctor, and that was something that I carried through as an ambition for the whole of my life. When I was at medical school, I think I was the first person in 300 years of medical training who had taken a year out to study the Bible as part of my medical training. And I went to a Bible college for a year and then came back and finished my medical training. And that was the beginning of my prayers and my wondering about whether Christian ministry would be the way forwards. But it was another 6 or 7 years, really, before Dawn, my wife, and I made up our minds finally. Medicine is a calling, and I absolutely loved it. And I wouldn't tell every doctor by any means to leave medicine. But if you look at medicine in the cold light of day, you're trying to keep people going until they die. And you are definitely dealing with issues of life and death, and I found that very challenging and very stretching and very exciting. But in Christian ministry, you're playing for higher stakes, so you're dealing with matters of death and eternal life. And if Christianity is true, and the claims of Jesus are true, then I believe that Christian ministry has to be a higher calling than medicine. You're dealing with issues that are more important.
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2: The only bright horizon today when I read the press is the coming again of Christ. I believe he is coming back.
3: Billy Graham, talking about the return of Jesus Christ.
2: In the New Testament, there are so many passages about the coming again of Christ, I could spend all afternoon reading them. I go to prepare a place for you, said Jesus. And if I go to prepare a place for you, I will once again come and receive you unto myself. And where I am, there you can be also. If I died right now, I'd go straight into heaven and see Jesus.
3: You can have that same confidence about eternity as Mr. Graham does if you will come to Jesus Christ by faith. We're the Billy Graham Evangelistic Association. 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
1: People struggling with their mental health in England will be able to access support at new walk-in facilities on their local high street. They'll open in libraries and banks from the autumn under a government initiative. It includes dedicated mental health A&E care. Health Secretary Yvette Cooper says the benefits will be widespread.
2: Providing this support in a different way and also preventing people reaching that point in the first place by earlier intervention, that is good for all services. And that is good for the whole of the NHS, that is good for the whole of social care. So it's doing things in a joined up way and taking mental health seriously.
1: FIFA President Gianni Infantino has been given the full support of the World Football Governing Body leadership. It follows his now-ditched plans to sell off stakes in the World Cup. But The Times is reporting he's offering the 2030 World Cup final to Morocco in exchange for their backing. Martin Hardy works for the paper.
3: Morocco can have the World Cup if you back me. Within that story is the Spanish FA president, Rafael Luzan, saying, I don't think so. That's going to be held in Spain in 2030. More and more people are pushing back against him, how he can govern at the top of this game.
1: A Cambridge University professor at the centre of a high-profile copying row has resigned, but Jason Arday is insisting we shouldn't see that as an acceptance of the narrative surrounding him. Having normal blood pressure, no diabetes and not smoking from the age of 45 have all been found to keep dementia at bay for over a decade. US researchers found the three factors preserved brain health. Police say fraudsters are moving beyond simple staged bumps to claim on insurance. Drivers are being warned criminals are using more aggressive and targeted methods in crash for cash scams. And Google's launched a new AI chat assistant to come to the rescue of any stressed parents this summer. The tech company says Gemidorm can help families recreate holiday fun without breaking the bank. That's the latest. I'm Victoria.
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5: FIFA's president apologised over his plans to sell off the World Cup to private investors, but has also come out fighting. Gianni Infantino scrapped the proposals last weekend after a number of associations said they wouldn't support them. After talks with FIFA management in Morocco, Infantino has admitted mistakes were made. However, as Sky's Rob Harris explains, he's also taken aim at his critics.
6: FIFA tonight both shown contrition for launching this attempted World Cup sell-off venture, but also at the same time launching a stinging attack, going on the fight back to the world, saying they'll not tolerate any attacks on its integrity, good governance and due process.
5: Well, in other news, Newcastle's new head coach Matthias Jeisel says that the ambition of the club is what attracted him to Tyneside. He's replaced Eddie Howe following his resignation last week. The Premier League side have paid £9.5 million in compensation to Saudi side Al Ahly for the German coach. Bristol City and Walsall will kick off the League Cup tonight. New Ashton Gate manager Michael Skubala takes charge of the home team for the first time in a competitive match. Hearts will face Danish side Kutja for a place in the Women's Champions League third qualifying round. The Scottish title holders came from behind to win 2-1 against Gintra. Rangers are also through to their final. They needed to come from behind to win 2-1 in extra time against Slavia Prague. Joss Butler has become the all-time leading run scorer in T20 cricket. He smashed 51 not out in Manchester Supergiants' 9-wicket win over the Welsh Fire in the 100 men. And Britain's Cameron Norrie will face Alex de Minaur in the third round of the Canadian Open Tennis. De Minaur's the new husband of British player Katie Bolter. Norrie put in an impressive performance to beat Peruvian Ignacio Busa in straight sets. 6-3, 6-3.
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0: series this week. We've taken a look at what it looks like for Jesus to be the firstborn son and our firstborn brother. We've taken a look at what it means for us to be welcomed into God's family. Now we're going to be looking at the blood is thicker than blood. And what does that mean? Well, we're going to go through it, so don't you worry. Let's look together at Luke 12, verse 51 and 52. And it says this: "Do you think I have come to bring peace to the earth? No, I have come to divide people against each other. From now on, families will be split apart, three in favor of me and two against, or two in favor and three against." And this is a bit of an interesting area. Jesus is talking to his disciples, and he says this thing that I think might take some people off guard, thinking, wait a minute, I thought Jesus was all about bringing peace and love. But actually, Jesus is aware of the reality of what it means to finally come into a rightful divine relationship with him. And it's that it's not actually plain sailing. There is, in fact, a real cost. And in certain areas of our world today, that cost needs to be paid more than in other areas. And there are certain brothers and sisters of ours who this is a real decision maker for them. This is something that is a genuine thought process, that their family may be torn apart by a decision that they make for Jesus or not. And it's an awareness that actually a decision for Jesus goes beyond whatever is our natural family, our physical family. And the expectation that Jesus is setting here is that not everyone is going to agree with a decision to live for Jesus. Not everyone is going to agree with a commitment to being in this family that you are now adopted into. Let's take a look at Matthew 19, verse 28 to 30. It says this: "Jesus replied, I assure you that when the world was made new and the Son of Man sits upon his glorious throne, you who have been my followers will also sit on 12 thrones, judging the 12 tribes of Israel. And everyone who has given up houses or brothers or sisters or father or mother or children or property for my sake will receive 100 times as much in return and will inherit eternal life. But many who are the greatest now will be the least important then. And those who seem least important now will be the greatest then." And so here is a slightly different element of what we see mirrored in Luke 12, is that actually, as we looked at in the previous session, God is practical. And God knows that for some of us, the decision to live for him, to commit our lives to him, the decision to be part of his body here on earth, that there are going to be people in our natural families that disagree with this, and that there are going to be some of us where a decision for Jesus means leaving our own natural family, or means tension in relationship with our own natural family, or leaving things behind that seem like they're supposed to be the most protected thing in our natural life. But his promise is that actually God is worth trusting. And even when the cost seems that high, God's promise is this new family is trustworthy. And not only is it trustworthy, that ultimately at the end of all things, it is going to be worth it. It is going to be worth whatever it may look like to go through as a challenge of living life for Jesus, whatever it may look like as being scorned by your family or community, and some of those real world things that you may have to go through, things that may seem like humiliations, or things that may seem like step downs, or things that may seem like a loss, that things seem to have gotten harder after making the decision for Jesus than before, that God knows that this is part of the reality that we can face. But he also has a promise for us. And this is so important for us to know, because our faith is one that is rooted in hope. There is always hope in our relationship with Jesus. And it's that no matter what you have given up, you will receive a multiplicative return on that thing. Whatever that looks like, whether that is in a way that we can comprehend right now or not comprehend right now, God's promise is you will never be shortchanged. in making a decision to live for him. And even if that costs you your family or your property or the things that seem like they carry all the worth in the natural life, if that decision is made for Jesus, he will never allow you to be in debt. He will never be owing you something. He will always reward you 100 times. Again, I don't know what that looks like. I'm not going to say that's, you know, £100 in your bank account today. But Jesus promises that you will receive a return that far outweighs what you may have lost in that time, on top of the fact that you will inherit eternal life. And then we're going to look together at Philemon. Don't know when the last time you read Philemon, but we're going to look at it together today. Verse 16, Paul is writing to Philemon, one of his brothers in a different city, and he says this: he is no longer like a slave to you. He is more than a slave, for he is a beloved brother, especially to me. Now he will mean much more to you, both as a man and as a brother in the Lord. And this is actually quite a radical statement that Paul is making here. Paul is writing to Philemon about Onesimus, who has spent quite a lot of time with Paul at this point, has helped him in different ways. But Onesimus was Philemon's slave. And at some point, Philemon came to know Jesus. Onesimus came to know Jesus. But their relationship on earth is one of a slave master and a slave. And Paul is writing to Philemon saying he is no longer a slave to you. Whether or not the world sees him as a slave, he is more than a slave. Because now that you have both entered into this family of God, now that you have both been called by the Father, now that you have both received the guarantee of the Spirit, that both your spirits have been born again, you both carry the DNA of the divine family, that you are brothers, you are family. He is a beloved brother. And so that means that Paul's expectation is Philemon would now treat Onesimus at the level of a brother and as a man in the Lord, not as a slave. And that is incredibly radical to say, that regardless of what the natural order might say this relationship is supposed to look like, when we come into God's family, the blood of the cross, Jesus's blood, that makes it possible for our sins to be washed away and for us to enter into this new life and this new family, is thicker than our own. It's thicker than the natural. It's thicker than the things that society says this is the way it should be. It's thicker than the way that it says you're not supposed to speak with this person, or you're not supposed to sit and eat of this person, you're not supposed to share life with this person. But actually, now we are brothers and sisters together, beloved. That more than the fact that he is someone that I should treat well, but Paul's expectation is, Philemon, you would have affection for this man who used to be only a slave to you, but he is no longer now. He is a beloved brother to you. And this mirrors what we saw in a different session, that actually we are no longer slaves. We are not called to have the spirit of slavery among us, but actually, as the family of God, we are called to treat each other higher than what may be the natural standing. And God's promise is, if we would do that, yes, he will reward us. And yes, even through the challenge, it will be worth it.
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2: This is 101.8 Branch FM Radio for Life. I mean, I'm at the Harrogate Vineyard stall, but I'm with, is it David?
3: David Francis, yeah.
2: So,
4: the bread man. The bread man, is that
2: how you describe yourself?
3: I'm afraid so. I've got it's a label that people have attached to me, yeah.
2: So, tell us more. How did you get into that, and tell us about it?
3: Yeah, sure thing. Well, I mean, that's a long story, but in a nutshell, I like bread, and my mum used to make bread, and I became infected by just licking the raw dough off her spoon. So I think that's where it started. And as I've gone through my career in bread making and chimney sweeping as well, but other things, I've really come to see the incredible symbolisms, ka-ching, there, I've got a symbol there in the background, we'll do that later, of how bread symbolises the incredible grace of God in Christ. And of course, we eat bread, and that's good for us, especially whole grain sourdough, which is what I teach as part of Vineyard. But you then connect to the spiritual and you start to wonder, is there any connection? Is it really true? And what's the difference? And then once you start digging into the real food, if you like, of the Bible and all the scriptures pertaining to Jesus and what he said. I mean, he did claim to be Jesus, I am that bread of life. He was born in Bethlehem, which means the house of bread, you know. So there's so many connections. He was the first fruits, which is like barley harvest, the first fruit. Maybe getting too nerdy there for some listeners, but it's so full of nutrition and symbolism at the same time. You can't really fail to see God and Jesus. And when you analyse it, which scientists have done now with the scientific evidence of the benefits of sourdough process, you begin to see that this is not an accident. We're meant to eat grains and bread and what have you through a sourdough process, which takes much, much longer, but much better for us. That didn't all come about just by accident. It couldn't have done. It's too complicated. There's 20 different yeasts and 50 different lactobacilli in a sourdough. It's just crazy complicated, but all lovely and supportive. So when you eat it, it really does you good. You know, you need your fibre, you need the wheat germ oil, you need all the other little acids. So anyway, we teach it on a monthly basis in Harrogate, the Vineyard.
2: At the church?
3: Well, not at the church, actually. There's a lovely little cafe called the Artisan Cafe next to McDonald's, right in the centre. And if you sign up on the QR code, which we've got, which of course you can't do on radio, but if you go on the What's On tab on Harrogate Vineyard and scroll down into September 26th, that's the first one. If you fancy coming along, it's free, and we'll teach you how to make it. You go home with dough, and if you listen to all the recipes and methods and my instructions and save a little bit, then you'll never have to buy yeast again in your life. Yeah. Although I quite like making it fresh from start every year, just because that's what our forefathers in Israel had to do. So there's a big story behind it, and it can really mean a lot, especially when you dig into the words of Jesus, because he says something, he appeals to us, because we all want to really live. We don't want to really die. And he says, all you got to do is believe in him, and then you have eternal life. Well, that's amazing, really, when you stop to think about it.
2: Yeah.
3: I mean, I know I'm going to die physically one day, almost certainly, but he says I won't perish if I believe in him. And because he was raised from the dead, he's given us that example of a new body that we have, or we will get, and we will become oddly like him. And it's such a fascinating story. I recommend everybody to dig into bread and dig into the Bible and really find out more of what it's all about, because it's a free gift. That's what the bread courses are about. They're a free gift, and it helps you to see those symbolisms. Let's go and do a symbol. The symbolism's here. Because this is a cheesy dad thing that connects the bread to the grace of God in Christ. So that's about it. Is that a good enough story? I don't know.
2: And
3: in the mill. This I've got this ham. It's about 40-odd plus years old. And it was made in France. But nevertheless, it helps you to perceive the amount of effort and sweat in particular that you put into milling. It takes me about half an hour to mill 500 grams of flour for any bread that I use. And it would have been in back in the day women's work for about a couple of hours in the morning every day to provide for the family. But fresh flour is fantastic. And weirdly, when you dig into the scientific analysis of microbes in sourdough, you find that there's a bacteria in there, wait for it, Lactobacillus San Francisco sisensis. It's a bit of a mouthful, don't say it when you're trying to eat bread. But that comes from nothing in the flour other than, grossly, you would think, the sweat off your brow. Because you're going to be sweating when you mill this much. And it's just incredible, because that actually has been seen to be one of the most predominant bacteria within a sourdough culture. So even though our forefathers were dished out of the garden because they didn't listen to God, he said, graciously, you're still going to eat, but you're going to have to work for it. Yeah. And by the sweat of your brow, if you do this for half an hour, you will definitely be thanking God, not only for electricity, but for those wonderful people that make meals, because I use an electric mill at home, because obviously this gives me a good energetic workout, and I should do it probably a bit more. But it's fantastic, and it's good to see, because actually we're so divorced from much of our food production that we have no idea. People are coming to me and saying, what is that in there? And I said, well, it's grain, it's wheat. Come out, have you ever seen wheat? And then, what's that coming out? Oh, it's flour. That's how it's made. So it's a wonderful subject. So I've been in it 40 years, and as a Christian as well, so for me there's no doubt about it. Good bread has God in it. And if you eat it, you enjoy it. And if you study into it, you'll be completely surprised at how amazing the gift of God is for you. Because freely, he just says, believe, and you have eternal life. Believe in him, that is, Jesus Christ.

0: list. Put it off.
1: Could you just remind us where we go to find out about you?
2: Certainly, yeah. Okay, so to find out about the sourdough bread making courses and the symbolisms involved, go to Harrogate Vineyard Church website. Pretty easy to find. Go onto the What's On tab at the top, and then you'll get the calendar. Scroll through to September the 26th. That's the very first course, and just click on that and you'll open up the application form. Sign up, have a read, see what's about. We'll tell you what to bring. You go home with fresh dough, and the next day you bake your own sourdough wholemeal loaf and never have to buy yeast after that again. So yeah, come along, it'd be great fun. Good to see you.
1: Brilliant. Yeah, thanks very much for that. Thank you.

0: 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I'm with Liz Moll again, and we're sat at Hope Now in Harrogate. And hi, Liz. Thanks.
1: Hi.
0: Good to see you again. I guess I saw you on Zoom, not physically, but so tell me, you've got a stall here. You're with the WWCA, which stands for?
1: So it's the Wellbeing and Wholeness Counselling Agency. Yeah. So we offer very affordable counselling

0: for people who have many and many different issues. So we are all trained to include issues of faith. So that means, you know, so often people have to choose whether they want professional counselling or people of faith. Yeah. Whereas actually all our counsellors are trained, so we're all Christian counsellors, able therefore to work with issues of faith and, you know, to incorporate God into those more difficult issues. We also work non-time limited, so a lot of agencies just sort of offer 6 sessions or 12 sessions. We deliberately work non-time limited, and what that does is it gives opportunity for people who have very difficult stories. It gives them the space to begin to unpack their stories, and that, you know, can take a long time sometimes for people who have been deeply harmed, deeply hurt. It can take a long time to work through some of those issues. So when we set the agency up, we did, you know, it was one of my passions was that we are not time limited. It's also very affordable, so we have a sliding scale of charges. So the top price that we charge is sort of a standard counselling session, so that would be about £50 an hour, but most of our clients pay between £5 and £10 a session, and even then, you know, if that's a struggle to afford, we would reduce that further. We want to make it as affordable to as many people as possible.
1: What's the best way of getting in touch?
0: Yeah, so if you Google WWCA, the web address is wwca.uk, and that'll take you to the website, and on there there's an opportunity to fill in a form and you can get in touch, and then yeah, somebody will get back to you and put you on the waiting list.
1: So and also you've brought with you a few books from Waverley Abbey as well. I mean, could you just tell me just maybe some of those that you've got?
0: Yeah, so we, again, they're all faith-based books, but we cover many different topics, such as I've got one on depression and anxiety, and they're just two off the top of my head. Yeah. Burnout, even ones like self-harm and suicide as well. So they are easy to read, but quite helpful in just sort of understanding what some of the sources of those issues can be. And so they can be helpful for if you struggle with those things yourself, but also helpful if you want to draw alongside somebody who is struggling with those issues, because it can just give you that little bit of insight. They're called insight books. They just give you that little bit of insight into what might be going on.
1: I mean, where's the best place to get a hold of some of these books?
0: No, can I just grab the... Yeah, so the best place to buy the books is to Google in Equipping the Church, which is all one word, .com, partner Waverley Abbey. Although if you go on to equippingthechurch.com website, then you'll be able to find the insight books and the other books that we offer.
1: Yeah. So just finally, obviously this is a Hope Now event. I mean, in the work that you do, obviously it's very difficult work, into, you know, very, you know, awful situations that people are dealing with. Yeah. I mean, how do you find hope in that, or have you seen hope in that?
0: Oh, I see hope all over my work. You know, the opportunity of drawing alongside somebody who has been deeply harmed. Most of my clients have some kind of abuse in their story, and to be able to offer them that hope of things can be different. They do not have to stay in the same place of absolute brokenness. And you know, it's really interesting as I journey with clients. Quite often clients come to me who have perhaps been through their NHS 6 sessions and it's not had much impact because their stories are much deeper and bigger than 6 sessions could ever be. They come to me hopeless, actually, quite often, and wonder if anything could ever be different, or do they just have to carry this size of pain and hurt in their life for the rest of their lives. And a number of my clients over the years have said, oh, I love coming to you because you carried the hope that things could be different when I had no hope. And for me, that's absolutely what gets me up in the morning. It's that hope for change. It's that possibility for change. It's the just being able to bring the love of God into every situation. Working with people of faith or no faith, you know, I believe that I am, by just drawing alongside them and offering them that empathic space that I'm showing them the love of God, and just having somebody journey with somebody, showing them that love, showing them that consistency, makes a massive difference. And obviously the training as well. It's just a great opportunity to offer people hope that are quite often hopeless, definitely.
1: Thank you for what you do, and great speaking to you again. Thank you.
0: Thank you.
1: That was Liz Moll speaking to us on Branch FM.

0: 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I'm sat down now and I'm with Maria Toro. Good to see you. It's good to be here at Hope Now in Harrogate. So you were just telling me the majority of your family's here.
1: Yeah, 20 of my grandchildren out of 25 are here.
0: I presume you've been coming every year to Hope Now.
1: Yeah, we've been coming for the past 8 years, I think, to Hope Now. Since 2005, we started coming to Creation Fest, so we'll do that next week.
0: Oh, right. Oh, yes, you're going to be at Creation Fest. Yeah, because it's the last one, isn't it?
1: The last one is Creation Fest, but they are reforming it, and so we'll have festival, but in a different setup.
0: That's in Cornwall. Tell us about what does hope mean to you, and what has it meant to you in your life?
1: The hope that I have is only in Jesus. There is no other hope but Jesus Christ, and I just praise him for coming to my life 48 years ago. I knew of him, but I had to get to know him. And so he is my hope and everything in life. Hope is Jesus.
0: Are you on this stall today? What are you doing today?
1: I'm with my boys. I'm speaking. I just did devotions for the youth. And I spoke on Ecclesiastes 11 and 12. And so about remembering our Creator in the days of when we are young. And so I spoke about that, and then I'll be speaking from the main stage.
0: How important is it for young people today to have that hope?
1: Oh, I think that's the only hope we have. Out of my 25 children, 17 attend the Bible study I have for them, and I have it on Zoom. So the grandchildren from California, from Pennsylvania, and from England come every Thursday, and we study different books of the Bible. So we started with Proverbs. And so I see the difference of having them learning about walking in wisdom, because I grew up in a Christian, not a Christian, born-again Christian home, but in a Christian home, so to say, Catholic. And so I knew morals, and I knew what I should do and what I shouldn't do, because life has to be that way, because this world is fallen, is broken, and it's a crazy world. And so the need of knowing Jesus is imperative. It's not just a suggestion. It has to be a desire, and it has to be, like he says in Psalm 19, a commandment, statutes that I need to live by, because when we're born, we don't know anything, and we learn. So everything has to be learned. Kindness, generosity, care, trust, confidence in the only hope that we have is Jesus Christ.
0: That's a good place to finish. Good to see you, Maria Toro. Thank you for speaking to me today.
1: God bless you, and have a good day.
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2: You are listening to Branch FM, Radio for life. And this is Wendy. And together we're looking at the Billy Graham Crusader hymn book and the hymn stories that go along with the hymns. And the one that we've got to is number 164. And this story is told by Don Husted. And here is the first verse of this hymn, which is called, "I, Lord, I have shut the door. Lord, I have shut the door, speak now the word, which in the din and throng could not be heard. Hush now my inner heart, whisper thy will, while I have come apart, while all is still." And now about prayer, Matthew 6, verses 5 and 6. When you pray, don't be like the hypocrites who pretend piety by praying publicly on street corners and in the synagogues where everyone can see them. Truly, that is all the reward they will ever get. But when you pray, go away by yourself all alone and shut the door and pray to your Father in secret, and your Father, who knows your secrets, will reward you. And here's a good question to ask ourselves. Are we ever guilty of praying horizontally for people instead of vertically to God? When we lead in prayer at home or in church, are we too concerned about the impression we are making on other people? Well, even if we do not indulge in show-off prayer, this is still good advice. When you pray, go away by yourself all alone. I must admit that this is very difficult to do. From the moment a day begins in our home, life is a bustle of activity, says Don. Getting the girls off to school, answering the telephone, rushing to the airport, going to crusade meetings, going to our own church, entertaining our friends and keeping up with music practice and correspondence. Even on the rare occasion when families are not home, they are seldom really quiet. When families are at home, they are seldom very quiet. The noise of traffic, of jet aeroplanes, of the telephone and television, of hi-fi, phonographs and transistor radios bores it upon them. Someone has said that the hearing capacity, as well as the spiritual tone of the present generation, is bound to be harmed by the high decibel rate of life as we know it. It may be that modern man doesn't really want to be quiet, because then he is forced into sober and serious thinking. He hides from his inner fears, his weaknesses and failures, by constant talking and doing. If he commits some sin, if he says an unkind word or thinks an evil thought, he shuts it out of his mind by rushing to some new task or another chat, or even the telephone. We need often to shut the door and pray in order that we might really know ourselves and understand our deepest problems. It is also true that unless we pray in this manner, prescribed by our Lord, we do not really find God. Do you remember the story of Elijah's flight from King Ahab and Queen Jezebel? He was on the mountain called Horeb, waiting to hear from the Lord. And you'll find that in 1 Kings 19, 11 and 12. And here it is, that scripture. A great and strong wind rent the mountains and break in pieces the rocks before the Lord. But the Lord was not in the wind. And after the wind, an earthquake. But the Lord was not in the earthquake. And after the earthquake, a fire. But the Lord was not in the fire. And after the fire, a still small voice. So God is not going to shout at us over the noise and the busyness of our lives. His voice is a quiet one, but it can be heard if we follow the psalmist's advice. Psalm 46, verse 10. Be still and know that I am God. Every individual must solve for himself this problem of securing privacy so that he can think and pray. It may be that in your home, only the basement is out of the mainstream of traffic. My wife complains that the children are always bursting in with some problem about clothes or dates, even into her bedroom at night. Some people find they can pray best in early morning before the telephone, the radio, or the TV. Others can do it while riding the train or bus to work. If you obey the command, watch and pray, in an ultra-literal sense, you may also commune with God while you're driving. You can even pray while walking your dog late in the evening. However, you or I work it out. Every one of us needs to shut that door on our busy world if we are going to really pray. Now, William Runyon, the author and of both words and music to the hymn that we're going to hear shortly, was the kind of person who had evidently learned this secret. I remember him as a charming, friendly man of great dignity who occasionally dropped in at the Moody Bible Institute while he was editing hymnals for the Hope Publishing Company. Earlier in life, he had been a Methodist pastor and evangelist. Our last visit together was during his retirement in Galveston, Texas, when the Moody Choral sang there. His very manner and his conversation revealed that, although he knew much about the world in which he lived, his greater acquaintance with God had given him a serenity which is rare in these hectic days. The dynamic for personal poise and power in meeting life's problems is found in these words of Scripture. Go away by yourself all alone and shut the door behind you and pray to your Father secretly, and your Father who knows your secrets will reward you. And here I shall now read out this hymn written both words and music by William Runyard. Lord, I have shut the door, speak now the word, which in the din and throng could not be heard. Hush now my inner heart, whisper thy will, while I have come apart, while all is still. Lord, I have shut the door, here do I bow, speak for my soul, attend, turns to thee now. Rebuke thou what is vain, counsel my soul, thy holy will reveal, my will control. In this blessed quietness clamouring cease, here in thy presence dwells infinite peace. Yonder the strife and cry, yonder the sin, Lord, I have shut the door, thou art within. Lord, I have shut the door, strengthen my heart. Yonder awaits the task I share apart. Only through grace bestowed may I be true here, while along with thee my strength renew. Now again, you may not know this hymn, but it was a favourite of the Billy Graham team and the Billy Graham singers. And so as we listen to this song, let's picture ourselves in one of those Billy Graham revival meetings, and let's try and sing along with this hymn, or just listen to the words, remembering the great days when Billy Graham was preaching throughout our country and throughout the world, in fact, and people were coming to know Jesus in their hundreds every day.

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1: The good news is that that's not who God is as described in the Bible. I'm not saying he doesn't have the attribute of being angry. I'm not saying that God doesn't get angry. He's massively angry at injustice. I'm not saying he doesn't get angry at people. But what would it be like if, as Christians, we started believing that God was angry for us as much as with us? For people, not just with people. What the Bible definitely says about God is that he is love. It doesn't just say that he does love. He is love. He's the source of it. And that's his nature. And he can't go against his own nature. You cannot have a married bachelor. You cannot have a square circle. You cannot have a God of love who suddenly decides not to love. It's not possible. So whatever you think about God, whatever you think he thinks about you, the Christian worldview says that definitively he loves you unconditionally. And do you know how many other religions say God loves you unconditionally? None. None. I'm not making this up. There are no other worldviews, no other religions where God loves you unconditionally. So if you're here and you're not a Christian, and you don't claim that you're following Jesus, or whatever you want to describe yourself as, I guarantee you believe in unconditional love. I know you do. And if you've got kids here, you love them unconditionally. You might not like them all the time, but you love them unconditionally. But if you understand unconditional love, and there's any sort of God out there, how could you have something that he's not capable of? You can't give away something you haven't got. And we would agree that unconditional love is of higher value than conditional love. So if there's any God who can only love conditionally, how could we love unconditionally? The good news is this. Because you understand, in Acts 14, Paul says, God has never left himself without a witness. He's never left himself without a witness. And it's still true today. So if you're not a Christian, I want to suggest to you that because you understand unconditional love, that is God refusing to leave you without a witness. It's a pointer. The existence of unconditional love, your knowledge of it, points to something outside of yourself. And there's only one of the bigger stories that says, yes, that's true. And it's biblical Christianity. And that's good news. Let me give you an example from my own life. Because it doesn't just say God is love in a passive sense. It says, while we were still far off, Christ died for us. We love because he first loved us. And while we were still far off, he died for us. Romans 5 says, this is how we know God loves us. Christ died for us. This is how he demonstrates it. This is how we know. There are no medals for cowardice in the army. No medal of honour has ever been given for cowardice. Sacrifice, we understand sacrifice is important. There is no other God who even bruises himself for you. This is how we know God loves us. Christ died for us. Let me give you an example of God's father heart. We're running slightly not ahead of time. I'm massively behind time here. But I'm having a nice time. And that's my truth. Sorry?
2: We are too.
1: We are too. Oh, bless you. Thanks, Gran. It's not really my Gran. Eat your greens, she says. Anyway, that was a call back to earlier. Anyway, bless, thank you. I'm glad you're having a nice time. I am having a nice time. The shorts have worked. Maybe I'll wear shorts all the time from now on. I feel much more sort of free on stage. So I'll give you a story of God's father heart using a story from my own life. My daughter, Alice, she's six. And she came home. We live in Moss Side in Manchester. She came home from school. She said, Daddy, it's pirate day tomorrow. I've got to dress as a pirate. I said, great. She said, you've got to dress as a pirate too. I said, do I have to? Really, do I have to? Please, Daddy, she said. And the look of like hope and disappointment on her face that I wouldn't do it made me think, I've got to do this. I can't let my daughter down. Now, I don't have any pirate clothing, so I needed to work at it. I thought, I'll do what it takes to make my daughter proud. So I stayed up till 4 a.m. making myself a pirate costume. I made a cutlass out of cardboard, a bicorn hat out of felt. I got an eye patch from a cereal packet. I got a Primark leather jacket that cost me about 70p. Cut the arms off, made this weird kind of waistcoat. 4 a.m, I looked in the mirror with my cutlass and my waistcoat, and I looked amazing. I also looked like what would have happened if the village people had brought on a sub. I looked a little bit like that. Alice gets up in the morning. She says, Daddy, will you paint my face like a pirate? Of course I will. I love you. This is going to be a great day. She then paints my face like a clown because she's six. She doesn't have the same commitment to continuity as I do. Seriously, one of the best moments of my entire life, my friends, walking hand in hand with my daughter the half mile through Moss Side to her primary school. She's beaming up at me. She's so giddy. She's so excited. She can't wait to get to school. I'm looking down at her. Her smile is like the rising sun. I'm so pleased to be her daddy. Frankly, I'm proud of myself because I have done some top-level parenting. I needed to do it. I've pulled it out of the bag. I am a good, good father. That's who I am. And then it wasn't Pirate Day because she'd made the whole thing up. And it's not her fault. It's not her fault. She's six. That's what six-year-olds do. They use their imagination. Another word for that is lying. It's all semantics. It's all semantics. It was my fault. I should have known it wasn't Pirate Day because it's never Pirate Day where we live. Pirate Day does exist, but not in where we live, because as I've told you, we live in Moss Side in Manchester. It's a largely Somali area. It's never Pirate Day. Never. Never Pirate Day. If it had been Pirate Day, you would have already heard about it, because it would have been on Sky News. It's as simple as that. This was fine for one member of our family. She got to go to school dressed as a pirate. It's what she planned the whole time. Me, on the other hand, I had to turn up amongst the parents I'm going to see for the next 6 years, dressed literally as a man who's been kicked out of the circus and turned to smuggling to make ends meet. It gets worse. Debbie, the school receptionist, calls me over. It's all going somewhere. I'm going to make a point after this, don't worry. I'm not just bantering. Debbie, the school receptionist, calls me over. Now, when you register your children for school, you have to fill in their details. I'd missed out some of their details because I'd been in a hurry. So she said, can we do that now? She said, you missed out two boxes, Mr. Kind. First of all, you've missed out box number two, address. She looks me up and down. She says, shall I just put the Caribbean? No. No, you won't, Debbie. She's smirking already. I said, no, you won't. She said, fair enough. She said, you've missed out box number five, religion. I said, I haven't missed that out. I left that blank on purpose. She said, okay, well, we need to know what religion Alice is. What religion is she? I said, well, Debbie, she's six. And Debbie said, oh, really? Which six? No, not six religions, Debbie. It's not the countdown numbers game of spirituality. Hi, Rachel, one from monotheism. Any other five, thanks, that would be great. I said, she's 6 years old. She doesn't have a religion. Debbie looks very confused here. She said, well, we're going to have to write down something. Let me read you a list. Debbie reads me this long list of all the possible religions and worldviews that my six-year-old daughter can have. And for a six-year-old, all of them are ridiculous. One of them is Protestant. Not just Christian, Protestant. How can a six-year-old from Moss Side decide to be Protestant? Put Protestant, Debbie. Yeah, she's a massive fan of the Reformation, always has been. Yeah, yeah. Oh, she won't. She won't. I'll tell you what, Debbie, she won't. She'll have about it at home. Martin Luther this, Sola Scriptura that. You'll know she's done her homework, Debbie. She'll just nail it to the front of the school. You'll be well aware of that. Debbie says, I don't understand, aren't you a Christian? I said, yeah, I'm a Christian. I made a choice at the age of 22 to become a Christian. My daughter is six. She loves God, but she doesn't have a religion. She doesn't really worship anything. The only thing she worships is Peppa Pig. Put Porkianity if you need to. That at least rules out Judaism and Islam, doesn't it? You won't find a better Reformation joke on the comedy circuit than that, I can tell you that. The point is this. The point is this, and I need to get a shift on now, so stop laughing. The point is this. As the dad, as the father figure in that situation, what do I do? My child has been deliberately disobedient, and she knew she was doing it. She's not a Christian, we've heard that. So in that situation, I have a choice as the dad, as the father figure. She's done what I've asked her not to do. She knew she shouldn't. She's not a Christian. What do I do? Do I choose to punish her, or do I choose to love her? I think I choose to love her. And I don't love her because of what she's done. I love her because of who she is. And because of who I am as her dad. This is the good news of Christianity. It's part of the good news. The good news is fixed, but it's also quite broad. There's lots of stuff to the good news. The good news is that God is a father who loves you unconditionally, loves us unconditionally. There isn't another worldview that offers that. Which is why when Christians say there is no other name by which man can be saved, we're not being arrogant. We're actually paying homage to the other religions out there for what they claim to offer. No one's offering to save you. No one else is offering to save you. So when Jesus says, no one comes to the Father but through me, again, he's not being all Billy big time. No one else is offering a way to the Father. In Islam, you don't get to the Father. You get to heaven with virgins and like wine and stuff. But God's not there. Hinduism and Buddhism, Brahman is not a father. He's not a person. The end game for Hindus and Buddhists is blissful extinction. Nothingness. Compared to what Jesus says in John 10:10. Fullness. I know which one I prefer. Whether it's true or not, I know what the better story is. The idea that no matter what I do, my identity is in a Father who loves me unconditionally. That is good news, I think. What's the alternative? I was at a humanist funeral recently, and a lady, a member of my family, not close family, died. And she was a humanist. She was lovely, and it was an amazing service. But at the end of this humanist funeral, the celebrant, the person leading the service, said, "Okay, and we now commit you back to the earth. We put you back into the arms of the Star Maker. You are now reunited with your family." And I thought two things simultaneously. I thought, first of all, that's beautiful. That's beautiful. It's poetic. It's lovely. It's gracious. It's kind. Thank you. Secondly, and simultaneously, I thought, hang on, you don't believe that. I'm sorry, you don't. Who is this Star Maker that you're talking about? That sounds like a David Bowie album. I mean, I want to listen to it. But you don't believe that. And this is the reality. This is the grim reality. If atheism is true, then whether you call yourself a humanist or a nihilist, when someone dies, whether they die at 90 years of age after a wonderfully full humanitarian life, or they die at 9 months of age screaming in agony, once they have died, that is it. That is it. They are gone. It is finished. And we try and make ourselves feel better by saying things like rest in peace and sleep well. But I'm sorry, that's a lie. They are not resting. If atheism is true, they're not resting. They are not sleeping. They have been obliterated. It's true. And it might be true, and we have to face it. But we can't lie to ourselves. They are not. Remember what this person said. You are now reunited with your family. I'm sorry, that's not true. It's a lovely idea, but it's not true. Both they and their loved ones have been annihilated by a universe that didn't care they came into existence and couldn't care less that they've gone. And this is where humanism starts to unfold. This is where you realize that it's just a zeitgeist. Because it's very easy to be a humanist and an atheist in our society. Because if you're under the age of 30 here, I'm sorry I looked at you and I said under the age of 30, you're probably mid-40s, I imagine. If you're under the age of 30 here, you've probably got 50 years left of having quite a nice life. You're not going to be beheaded by ISIS. You're not going to die in an earthquake. You're not going to die of an easily curable disease. You've probably got friends and family. You've probably got a garden. You've almost certainly got Netflix and Amazon Prime. What a great life. The problem is that for most people alive today, and the vast majority of people who have ever lived, humanism doesn't make any sense. If for humanism to be true, it has to preach to humanity, but it doesn't. It preaches to us, to me and you and people like us, middle class, comfortable, Western people. For most people alive today, and the vast majority of people who've ever lived, life has been a series of unfortunate events ending in extinction. And we try and make ourselves feel better with these humanist slogans like, the meaning of life is to give life meaning. Do what makes you happy. You only live once. These are not messages of hope. These are slogans for car bumper stickers. And I'm not making this up. I'm not building up straw men here. I'm going to quote. Every time I listen to an atheist thinker, a popular philosopher, I am waiting for them to come up with something definitive about what it means to be human, what it means to be alive. But I'm not making this up. This is the best that they've got to offer. Matt Dillahunty, very popular atheist, runs a fantastic podcast called The Atheist Experience, well worth listening to. He says this: there is no externally imposed meaning to life. There is no externally imposed meaning. We create our own meaning. Stephen Jay Gould says, there is no higher answer. This is superficially terrifying, but ultimately exhilarating. The universe offers us maximum freedom to thrive. And we can say, yes, that works for us. But you know that's not true. I can do it in 10 seconds. I can show you that the best hope of humanism is false. Because if the meaning of life is to create meaning, and we all get the chance to thrive by creating our own meaning, then what ISIS have been doing over the last few years is fine. It's fine. They have created their own meaning. They've set themselves a purpose. They've given themselves a purpose. They've made progress. They have thrived. They are happy. They are happy doing what they're doing. And you know, whatever you believe about God, you know that what I've just said is grotesque. The idea that what ISIS have done is fine is grotesque.
0: 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And for more information, you can head to their website, creationfest.org.uk.
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2: If you were to receive a prophetic message from God about the future, that would feel like a mountaintop experience. But Daniel in the Old Testament, when he received a prophetic message, well, he had a very different experience. And today on Truth for Life, Alistair Begg examines Daniel's response to his vision and an angelic encounter.
3: Daniel chapter 10. In the third year of Cyrus, king of Persia, a word was revealed to Daniel, who was named Belteshazzar. And the word was true, and it was a great conflict. And he understood the word and had understanding of the vision. In those days, I, Daniel, was mourning for 3 weeks. I ate no delicacies, no meat or wine entered my mouth, nor did I anoint myself at all for the full 3 weeks. On the 24th day of the first month, as I was standing on the bank of the great river, that is the Tigris, I lifted up my eyes and looked, and behold, a man clothed in linen with a belt of fine gold from Uphaz or Ophir, various translation, around his waist. His body was like beryl, his face like the appearance of lightning, his eyes like flaming torches, his arms and legs like the gleam of burnished bronze, and the sound of his words like the sound of a multitude. And I, Daniel, alone saw the vision, for the men who were with me did not see the vision, but a great trembling fell upon them, and they fled to hide themselves. So I was left alone and saw this great vision, and no strength was left in me. My radiant appearance was fearfully changed, and I retained no strength. Then I heard the sound of his words, and as I heard the sound of his words, I fell on my face in deep sleep, a kind of trance, obviously, with my face to the ground. And behold, a hand touched me and set me trembling on my hands and knees. And he said to me, O Daniel, man greatly loved, understand the words that I speak to you and stand upright, for now I have been sent to you. And when he had spoken this word to me, I stood up, trembling. Then he said to me, fear not, Daniel, for from the first day that you set your heart to understand and humbled yourself before your God, your words have been heard, and I have come because of your words. The prince of the kingdom of Persia withstood me 21 days, but Michael, one of the chief princes, came to help me. For I was left there with the kings of Persia, and came to make you understand what is to happen to your people in the latter days, for the vision is for days yet to come. When he had spoken to me according to these words, I turned my face toward the ground and was mute. And behold, one in the likeness of the children of man touched my lips. Then I opened my mouth and spoke. I said to him who stood before me, O my Lord, by reason of the vision, pains have come upon me, and I retain no strength. How can my Lord's servant talk with my Lord? For now no strength remains in me, and no breath is left in me. Again, one having the appearance of a man touched me and strengthened me. And he said, O man greatly loved, fear not, peace be with you, be strong and of good courage. And as he spoke to me, I was strengthened and said, let my Lord speak, for you have strengthened me. Then he said, do you know why I have come to you? But now I will return to fight against the prince of Persia. And when I go out, behold, the prince of Greece will come. But I will tell you what is inscribed in the book of truth. There is none who contends by my side against these, except Michael, your prince. And as for me, in the first year of Darius the Mede, I stood up to confirm and strengthen him. This is the word of the Lord. Thanks be to God. Good. A brief prayer. Father, as we delve into this material, we pray that the Spirit of God will be our teacher. Save us from going down rabbit trails that lead nowhere. Help us not to miss the big idea. and help us then in turn to live in light of its truth as we seek to return to the challenges and privileges and opportunities of the week that lies ahead. And we pray in Christ's name. Amen. Well, I've been helped by a brief note in the ESV Study Bible because it helps us get the big idea that is contained throughout the chapter and indeed in this final section. They put it as follows, that the closing section, 10, 11, and 12, reminds us that the conflicts on earth reflect conflicts in the heavens, and that these conflicts will continue until the end when God will ultimately triumph. Now, I'll just give that to you again, although you can find it with a study Bible. The conflicts on earth, of which there are many, reflect the conflicts in the heavens, and these conflicts will continue until the end of time when God will eventually and ultimately triumph. In light of that, I want to draw your attention to the chapter and gather our thinking under three straightforward headings. First of all, in verses 4 to 9, we have the record of what we might refer to as a devastating or a terrifying, if you like, vision, a devastating vision. Daniel, we're told in verse 3, has completed 3 weeks of mourning and fasting and depriving himself of the anointing, which had a practical benefit in the dry and dusty desert regions of Judah, as well as, and perhaps more importantly, having in it an expression of joy and gladness. You remember in the prophets it says that he took my mourning and he gave me for my mourning the ashes of mourning, the oil of joy and gladness, and so on. And so Daniel has taken it upon himself voluntarily and purposefully to identify with the news that he has received from the people of God who had now gone back to Jerusalem. News that was immediately turning sour, because although they had had the anticipated joy of going back to Jerusalem after all this time, they had not been there very long before they encountered opposition. And that opposition led eventually to the ending of the project, at least for quite a while. And so, given the struggles that were being faced by his fellow Israelites who had gone back there, it was only right for him to seek in his absence from them to identify with their circumstances. And the people of God had found themselves now in an even more bizarre predicament. They had said in their exile, recorded in the song of Psalm 137, we hanged our harps on the willow trees because we concluded, how could you possibly sing the Lord's song in a foreign land? And now they have gone back to what is their own land, only to discover that they're finding it precious difficult to sing that same song back in their own territory. And therefore, it would surely be inappropriate for Daniel to be absent from that and simply to be seeking to relax and to take it easy, to move, if you like, as we said this morning, into his kind of retirement phase and say, you know, I've done my part, I've fulfilled my obligations, I don't see why I should be destabilized by these circumstances. After all, I have fulfilled the calling of God and it's all taking place quite a long way away from me here. And so it is that he has done what he's done. I ate, he says, no delicacies, no meat or wine entered my mouth, nor did I anoint myself at all for the full 3 weeks. Incidentally, and in passing, apparently his vegetable and water diet, which was a mark of his beginnings in chapter 1, and to which he restricted himself in the beginning, that clearly had not been his habitual diet. If it had been his habitual diet, then there would be no reason for him to say that I didn't have any wine and I only had vegetables. The fact that he's able to say this now after 70 years lets us know that this particular approach to life had something to do with the matters of great spiritual urgency, if you like, issues of crisis. And it is at the end of these 3 weeks, we come to verse 4, that he remembers vividly when and where this vision came to him. It was on the 24th day of the first month. That's when. And he was standing on the bank of the great river. Normally that would have been the Euphrates, but here it is the Tigris. And in a way that when things happen, that we will never be the same again as a result of them, we tend, all of us, to remember often the exact day, the exact time, and so on. I had a similar occurrence happen to me just a couple of weeks ago when I checked into a hotel, and when they gave me my room number and I walked away, I said to myself, there is only one other time in my life when I have had this room number, only once. And you know why I know? I'm not going to tell you, but it was absolutely vivid for me because I know exactly when it was, I know exactly where it was, and I've never forgotten what room it was. And here it is. You've already guessed it was my honeymoon. And because you're a bright group. So here it is that Daniel says, this is what happened to me. And in verse 5, I just looked up and behold, a man clothed in linen. I just looked up and there was a certain man that was there. That this was no routine encounter is clear then from the very vivid and comprehensive description that he gives of this figure. Here he is, we are told, clothed in linen, which, as you will know, was the dress of priests. He's wearing a belt or a sash of fine gold. That would be an indication of significance and majesty. And his body was like, in the NIV, chrysolite, or here in the ESV, beryl, which I understand to be a kind of flashing gemstone. So this is no ordinary encounter with any ordinary kind of being. This is something quite dramatic. The linen we get and the sash we get, but now when it goes to his body being like beryl and his face like the appearance of lightning, that is dramatic. His eyes like flaming torches. That is equally dramatic. And his arms and his legs like the gleam of burnished bronze. And his words sounded out like the murmuring that you hear from a crowd or the echo of the roar of a crowd. Now, it's important that we get this so that we realize that this is a very, very, very incredible encounter. The individual doesn't show up wearing jeans and a t-shirt. It made me think when I wrote that line in my notes, it made me think of the country western singer's line. Remember, blame it all on my roots. I showed up in boots and ruined your black tie affair. Well, there's no sense in which that is happening here. This person is clothed in this particular way. He's identified in this particular way. And it's almost as if you read verses 5 and 6, it's almost as if Daniel is seeking to grab everything he can by way of descriptive language. He almost exhausts descriptive language in order to make it clear to his readers that the encounter with this certain man was marked by all of this drama and by all of this significance. In verse 7, he tells us that it was he alone who saw the vision. But the companions who were with him, who did not see the vision, nevertheless were swallowed up by a great sense of trembling which fell upon them, and they then fled to hide themselves. This further reinforces the nature of this encounter and with this certain individual. It probably will have made you think about the record of Saul of Tarsus on the road to Damascus, you remember, where he was the only one who encountered the risen Christ in this way. The others were amazed by it and struck by it, but did not share in the vision. And so it is that Daniel has given this to us here in order that we might understand that when he responds to this, he is responding to something quite incredible. Verse 8, I was left alone, and I saw this great vision, and as a result, no strength was left in me. His companions had fled in terror, But he tells us that he thought the whole encounter was really cool. You notice that? And they all fled, and I said, this is really cool. No, he doesn't say that at all. Not for a New York minute does he say that. I was left alone and saw this great vision, and no strength was left in me, and my radiant appearance was fearfully changed, and I retained no strength. And when I heard the sound of his words, I fell on my face in deep sleep with my face to the ground. Nothing casual about this encounter at all. There is nowhere we can go in the Bible and find someone having an encounter with El Shaddai, El Elyon on Adonai, who responds in a way that is marginal, that is flippant, that is carefree. Pretty soon, we will begin to sing Christmas carols, and each of us has our favorite. And perhaps yours is "While Shepherds Watch Their Flocks by Night, All Seated on the Ground, an angel of the Lord came down, and glory shone around." And what's the next line? "Fear not," said he, "for mighty dread had seized their troubled mind. Glad tidings of great joy I bring to thee and all mankind." So this dramatic encounter with this angelic visitor, as we see throughout Scripture, brings about this similar response. Now, the real question and the taxing question in this chapter has to do with who this figure actually is. Who is this person? Some of you will have already decided. Others of you have not made up your minds. A bit like in the political realm, but we'll leave that for a while. Who is this person? It's not difficult to take, for example, the book of Revelation, and you may just like to turn to it to see how it isn't difficult at all. Revelation chapter 1, verse 12, "Then I turned to see the voice that was speaking to me," says John, "and on turning, I saw seven golden lampstands, and in the midst of the lampstands, one like a son of man, clothed with a long robe and with a golden sash around his chest." Well, you say to yourself, well, it's obvious then, isn't it? It must be a Christophany. In other words, it must be an encounter with the pre-incarnate Christ. Because after all, if you read Revelation, and we've often said it's important to read your Bible backwards, although in this case I'm not so sure, then it's not difficult at all to say, well, that's exactly who this must be. After all, if you noted carefully as we read it, three times Daniel refers to this individual as "my Lord," in verse 16, in verse 17, and in verse 19. And so I want desperately to conclude for myself that this is actually a Christophany. It makes it much easier for me. But against that, you have to consider what we're told also about this figure. We're told not only that he was special in verses 4, 5, and 6, but also that he was sent in verse 11. "And he said to me, O Daniel, man greatly loved, understand the words that I speak to you and stand upright, for now I have been sent to you." Well, that just makes me think, well, wait a minute, God does the sending, you know. That's one cause for pause. Then in verse 13, he is not only sent, but he is delayed. And he was delayed for 21 days. And then the only way that the delay is finally settled is that he gets help from this other angelic being, namely Michael. So you see the dilemma. I mean, how are we going to have God being helped by an angel? He doesn't need help. Ralph Davis puts it like this: there is something jarring about the supposition of omnipotence receiving help. So, it is for you to decide. Many of my friends go to the Christophany, some of my other friends go elsewhere. And as I say, it seems to me that it's fair to conclude that what we have here is, as elsewhere in the Bible, an unnamed angelic figure. Incidentally, some people say he's not unnamed. This is clearly Gabriel, whom we've met already, and so on. But rather, I take it that it is an unnamed angelic figure who conveys in himself something of the power and the glory of God in a manner that is quite frankly terrifying. So that it is not to diminish him in any way at all, but it is certainly to say it's possible for us, and irrespective of our conclusion regarding the identity of this figure, it doesn't alter the information that is conveyed or the implications of what is conveyed. So first of all, in 4 to 9, you have this devastating vision. Then in verse 10 and following, through to about verse 19, you have what I'm referring to as a clarifying message. At the end of verse 9, we have Daniel in something of a trance. I fell on my face in deep sleep with my face to the ground. He was just wiped out. You get the sense of a kind of psychological, emotional, cataclysmic impact as a result of this encounter. And it just lays him flat out. Verse 10 tells us that a hand touched him. And as a result of that, it set him trembling on his hands and his knees. So if he is floored by the vision and he's face down in the dirt, the touch of the hand gets him up as far as his hands and knees. But as he finds himself in that posture, he trembles in that context. The voice then assures him that he is greatly loved. And here again, Daniel is reminded of the fact that God has made him the object of his affection. So number one, I'm here to tell you that you are greatly loved. I am here also to tell you that your words were heard. What were his words? Well, his prayers. Fear not, Daniel, for from the first day, on the way through the verse, your words have been heard, and I have come because of your words. So if Daniel's going to say to himself, what in the world is this character doing here, confronting me in this way and reducing me to a poor figure of a man? Now, here is the answer. I'm here. I've been dispatched. The prayers of Daniel have released angelic forces from heaven. That's what the Bible is saying. It's amazing. It is, to the skeptic, entirely unbelievable. It is only by faith that we would bow beneath its instruction. Your words have been heard. Because you see, James tells us that the prayer of a righteous man is powerful and effective.
2: 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That is Alistair Begg with a message titled, The Spiritual Forces of Evil. And we'll hear the conclusion of this message tomorrow. We hope you're growing in your faith as you study God's Word with us. 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In fact, we recently heard from Harless, who said, this ministry has been such an inspiration to us. You're a powerhouse. 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We're glad you've joined us today. 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The Bible teaching of Alistair Begg is furnished by Truth for Life, where the learning is for living.
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3: Yesterday on Insight for Living, Chuck Swindoll opened his Bible to Job chapter 2 and began drawing practical counsel for husbands. We learned first that a good husband listens well and always tells his wife the truth. And second, he takes his role as her spiritual encourager seriously, teaching her about God with gentleness and grace. Today, Chuck picks up where he left off with two more principles for husbands, and then turns to a subject that may be even closer to home: how to be a good friend to someone who's suffering.

model verbal purity. In all this, Job did not sin with his lips. He did not make a blasphemous statement. He did not curse God. He does not curse her. I loved it when Anderson wrote that he didn't call her wicked. He called her foolish. There's a lot of difference. Be careful how you talk to your wife, men. I can recall a particular pastor who, at the door of the church, when his wife simply said, shall we go by the restaurant or do you want to go so-and-so? He turned and unloaded on her a piece of his mind he couldn't afford to lose. And I've got to tell you, she took it like a champ, and my heart went out to her. We were all embarrassed as several of us witnessed this embarrassing statement made by this fairly well-known preacher. And I learned a lot about that preacher that day. I don't care how well-known or how important or how much money you make or how big your company is, you don't have the right to talk to your wife like a dog. She is your partner. She is your equal. And she knows a lot of stuff on you. She, too, can write the unauthorized biography and not sign it, you know. Number four, accept her completely, love her unconditionally. Those words are all important. Put them down just like I gave them. Accept her completely, love her unconditionally. I'll tell you, a wife thrives in that kind of context. She is who she is. God has made her into the woman she has become. She was the wife you chose. You chose. She has become the woman that God is making her into, and that requires, that calls for complete acceptance and unconditional love. What it leads to in the long haul is commitment. You're there for the long haul. You're there to stay. And no amount of hardship, difficulty, test, or trial will separate you. In fact, it will pull you closer together. Many a marriage is strung together by very thin, fragile threads. And tests come either from the children or a difficult birth and birth defects in a child, or trials and tests in business or in the financial realm or in the emotional realm or whatever. You hang in there, guys. Hang in there. Hang in there. Hang in there. Tell her how much she means to you. Talk to her about the value she has in your life and she represents. Guys, just look for ways to get out. Got a good friend. We've been pretty serious here, so I got to have a little fun with you. I had a friend send me a cute story. A woman awakes in the middle of the night, and her husband's gone. He's left the bed by her, and she puts on her robe and goes downstairs to look for him. And he's sitting all by himself at a kitchen table with a hot cup of coffee, just kind of staring at the wall, blinking with tears. And she said, "What's the matter, dear?" She says, why are you down here at this time of night? What's going on?" He looks up from the cup of coffee and he says, "You remember 20 years ago when we were dating and you were only 16? She says, "Yeah, of course I remember." He pauses. Words don't come easily. He says, "Remember when your father saw us in the car and we were smooching, and boy, he stuck a pistol in my face and he said, any boy who kisses my daughter like that's going to marry her. Either you marry her or I'm sending you to jail for 20 years. Remember that?" She said, "Yeah, I remember that." Wipes another tear away and he says, "I would have gotten out today." That's not a good guy that'll do that. "I would have gotten out today." All these years he'd been counting up 10, 15, 20. My wife, who heard this sermon the first time, said, "Lose the joke, okay? Get I am not. Well, I mean, I listen to her, but
Now, it isn't long before the word gets out to Job's friends, and we all have friends. I hope we all have a few friends. I don't think he just had three or four. I think he had a number, but these particular friends got word that Job had come across a whole series of tragic events. I want you to stop and think about a couple or three good friends, okay? Just in your mind, name them in your mind. Okay? And let's say that all of you guys or all you gals have been together from maybe from school, it started, and you've been cultivating this friendship over the years. Let's say one of them really hit bottom. And you got worried. And the other buddies of yours or the other gals that were in the same sorority or maybe guys that on the same ball team or whatever. And you all get the word that your friend is really going through it. May not make it. What are you going to do? Well, just exactly what you're thinking is what these three friends did. What's interesting is we don't know much about them. In fact, we know very little, even about where they lived originally. They're called three friends in verse 11, Job's three friends. And we're told that when they heard of all this adversity that had come upon him, they came each one from his own place, and their name for us, Eliphaz, Bildad, and Zophar. Interesting, when you get to chapter 32, verses 2, 4, and 6, you'll read of another friend named Elihu, E-L-I-H-U. Elihu comes on the scene, but he says he's younger and he's shy. So he has allowed the unfolding three cycles of dialogue occur through Job from chapter 3 all the way to 32. Three cycles of dialogue occur, and Elihu stays quiet as Eliphaz speaks and Job answers, and then Bildad speaks and Job answers, and then Zophar speaks and Job answers, and then Eliphaz speaks again, and then Bildad. And so we're going to see that a little more closely when we analyze these chapters and sort of select our journey through the book. But Elihu waits till the end. Anyway, there were altogether four, though three are mentioned here. They were probably wealthy Sikhs who had the time and the money to leave their place of living and their businesses, if we could call it that. Maybe they had met in the business world. Maybe they were part of the enterprise that had been Job's past. We're not told. You can link some of their locations to places like Edom and northern Arabia, but you can't locate exactly where they are. These are ancient places that scholars find debatable. So where they're from isn't important. The point is, each one came from a different place in an agreement that they would come to be with their friend. And we're told, we're not told, but it's implied, they spoke the same language. So they've got language in common, and they knew one another. They're called friends, and they planned a trip. Notice they, verse 11, made an appointment together to come, to sympathize, and to comfort. Always note the verbs when you're reading through the scriptures. The words of action, and they also tie in together the movement of what's going on. They decided to come, to sympathize, and to comfort. They agreed together. Now, a lot of things we're going to say about these friends that would certainly be unattractive and disappointing about how things wound up, because the longer they stayed, the worse things got. And the more argumentative and the more judgmental, etc. But you've got to commend these men for coming. So I want to say right now, in the basis of the implications of verses 11 through 13, I want to give you four or five pieces of advice regarding friendships, okay? We've talked to husbands about those three or four things. Now we're going to think about friends. And we'll click them off one by one. We're not going to be here till 2:30, but I realize what time it is, so let's move ahead. The first of the five, friends care enough to come without being invited to come. Friends care enough to come without being asked to come.
No one sent a message saying to Eliphaz and Bildad and Zophar, would you please come and bring a little sympathy and comfort for Job? The man is dying in this anguish, this crucible. Nope, didn't do that. They heard that he was going through it, and they came. Those people you thought of a few moments ago, if you were to hear that one of them was going through a terminal battle with a disease, I have the feeling you'd connect in some way. You wouldn't wait for an invitation. Please write me a letter of encouragement or help me through this. Remember John 11 where Lazarus takes ill and Martha and Mary, the sisters, write Jesus and say, the one whom you love is sick, period. They don't even ask him to come. When he doesn't come, they're offended. But he could have said, you never asked me to come. Wait, you don't ask a friend. If a friend of yours has a coronary and you find out they're over at Presbyterian Hospital, it isn't long before you're nearby that friend of yours going through that heart attack. You don't wait for an invitation. No one's ever invited to a funeral. We say we go because we're paying our last respects. You go out of respect. So these men love Job. Friends care enough to come without being asked to come. Here's the second. Friends respond with sympathy and comfort. Friends respond with sympathy and comfort. Sympathy includes identifying with the sufferer. Friends do that. Entering into his or her crucible for the purpose of feeling the anguish and the pain. Comfort is attempting to ease the pain by helping any way to make the sorrow lighter. You run errands for them, you take care of the kids, you provide a meal, you assist wherever you need to assist because you want to comfort them. One man writes, on learning of Job's affliction, three beloved friends agreed together to travel to Uz in order to console Job. The term for friends has a wide range of meanings, including intimate counselor, close friend, party in a legal dispute. Friends often solemnize their relationship with a covenant, promising to care for each other under all kinds of circumstances. The relationship between Job and his three friends gives every evidence of being based on a covenant. Isn't that intriguing? Maybe while you were in school, you sort of had a pact with each other. You guys got close, you said to each other, no matter what, wherever we find ourselves in the future, we want each of you to know we're going to be there, especially when you're in need. When I was going through seminary, there were two guys that I studied with for every major exam, and we were inseparable when test time came. To this day, they play a special part in Cynthia's and my mind. Both of them happened to have been single. I was married. They would come to our place. We'd have coffee. We'd have a light meal or whatever. We'd study into the night to bone up for the exam together. And it was kind of like a pact among us to stay close. We never wrote it out, but it's true. Now, these men had that kind of closeness, and they came to give sympathy and comfort. Here's a third. Friends openly express the depth of their feelings. Friends openly express the depth of their feelings. Friends do that, don't they? It's not uncommon to see a friend standing nearby in the room fighting back the tears. It's not uncommon for the friend to express his or her feelings. Acquaintances don't do that. A nurse who comes to take care of you in the hospital, I mean, is she going to say, how are you, really? Tell me, I want to feel deeply with you. Are you kidding? She says, bend over, you know, or whatever, you know.

the same. Everything is destroyed. There's not even a kid that can only see the grave sites. And somebody nearby says, oh, Job, he left some time ago. I think he's at the city dump. And they breathed deeply and they went down there. And they, before they ever got there, they got close enough to see him. And he has no hair and his robe is torn. And he's sitting there with dung burning near him and dogs nearby and the garbage around. And they wept. They wept. Man, look at this. And it says they threw dust over their heads toward the sky, an ancient expression of grief. Oh, that means they were down near the dust. In fact, it says they sat down on the ground. Verse 13. It's what friends do. They don't worry about getting dirty or bloody. They don't worry about the mess. Which brings me to my fourth. Friends aren't turned off by distasteful sights. Rather, they come alongside and they stay as long as is appropriate. You're not turned off because a room doesn't smell good. You're not turned off because your friend weighs half of what he used to weigh. You see beyond all of that. You're not turned off because they're laying there in a hospital gown or because the bottom has dropped out of their life and they're at wit's end. That doesn't turn you off and make you turn around and leave. That draws you in. These guys raised their voices and sat down on the ground with him. They demonstrated their anguish. And they stayed 7 days and seven nights without a word. Fifth, friends understand, so they say very little. I love the way Warren Wiersbe treats this. The best way to help people who are hurting is just to be with them, saying little or nothing, letting them know you care. Don't try to explain everything. Now listen, explanations never heal a broken heart. If his friends had listened to him, accepted his feelings, and not argued with him, they would have helped greatly. But they chose to be prosecuting attorneys instead of witnesses. Let me tell you about a really good friend. The good friend doesn't attempt to give you God's message and certainly doesn't preach. They know the value of suffering presence. Isn't that a good way to put it? I read that. That's not mine. Suffering presence. You look up and you look into the eyes of somebody you've known over the years and their eyes reflect compassion. There's no judgment. They're just there. And they don't stay too long. You know what drives you crazy? The guy that comes in with a big fat Bible and he's got notes in it and he's going to read to you these chapters. And then he's going to teach you, and you're laying there, you know, barely able to belch, and he's reading from 2 Chronicles 13 to 27, you know. Yeah. Furthermore, there's, and then God taught me this when I was struggling with measles back when I was 12, and you know, please. Don't stay too long. These guys stayed because they had every reason to be near. The kind of anguish this man's going, he may have died any moment for all they knew. But they didn't stay and preach. They stayed with their lips sealed. One of my friends, toward the latter part of his life, a man named Joe Bailey, B-A-Y-L-Y, fellow author. I loved Joe because of his realism. I loved it. That he was never interested in impressing people. If you ever read Bailey, you know, Psalms of My Life is just a profound book that Joe left in his legacy. And he and Mary Lou, his wife, had a house full of kids, but they lost three. Three. They lost one at 18 days following surgery. They lost one at five because of leukemia. And they lost one at 18 years after a sledding accident because of a hemophilia. He was had mild hemophilia. Three at different times. Joe writes.

0: writes in a wonderful book, The View from a Hearse, which has been changed in title to The Last Thing We Talk About. He wrote this. Oh, this is so good. I was sitting, torn by grief. Someone came and talked to me of God, of God's dealings, of why it happened, of hope beyond the grave. He talked constantly. He said things I knew were true. I was unmoved, except I wish he'd go away. He finally did. Another came and sat beside me. He didn't talk. He didn't ask leading questions. He just sat beside me an hour or more. Listened when I said something, answered briefly, prayed simply, left. I was moved. I was comforted. I hated to see him go. You've done it right when they hate to see you go. They'll usually not tell you, but you'll know when it's time to leave. Let me tell you, you come up alongside a Job. Don't even think of saying, I know how you feel. You don't. You can hardly imagine, nor can I. But your suffering presence will be like a balm around them. And I'll never forget it. Would to God these dear guys had just never started talking. It messed everything up. Let's bow together. Interesting, after all these years of walking with and knowing the Lord, we've never heard him say a word. Talk about a model of appropriate silence. Oh, he's talked to us in his word, for sure. But he hasn't filled the air with verbiage. He's just been a comforting presence. He understands fully. He lost his son too, remember? Oh, he didn't lose him. Just that we killed him. And he died for those who drove spikes in his hands and feet. The Lord Jesus even said, as he hung there, Father, forgive them. They don't even know what they're doing. If you've never met the Lord Jesus, you're really missing out on the best part of life. I would plead with you to put that off no longer. Just come to him today. Just come like you are. Thanks for being so good to us, our Father. Though there have been times of our lives we really weren't very good to you. We ran from you when you were seeking us. We rejected you when you reached out. We resented you when you didn't relieve the pressure or answer yes to our pleadings. Some may have even cursed you. But because you are faithful and consistent God, you have never stopped loving us unconditionally. Thank you for that. We pray, Lord, that you will use these words in a very special way in the lives, especially of husbands and the lives of friends. I pray, Father, that the deeper we get into this book, the deeper will be our walk with you. Now, Lord, whatever this week may hold, I pray that we will have learned some truth that will go with us and stay near us and become a part of us, for these truths are eternal. Thank you for them. Dismiss us now with the hope of sins forgiven and life rearranged because we've spent time with you. In the lovely name of Jesus. And everyone said, Amen.
1: 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The quiet, steady gift of simply showing up and staying. 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And finally, it's my privilege to give you a heads up on something special that's coming this autumn. 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The title is Awakened by Grace, and we'd like to be the one to send you a copy as soon as it comes out. 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I'm John Pantry. Chuck Swindoll describes what he calls the mournful wail of a miserable man on Friday on Insight for Living.

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2: I used to think that the goal of Christian parenting was to raise godly kids. And I would still tell you that, but I would put a big but on there, or accept is probably the better word. It's to play out the gospel in my home, because this world needs something more than my perfect kids.
3: Wow. Yeah.
2: You know?
3: Amen.
2: The world needs kids who know that they need Jesus.
4: Janelle Breitenstein is once again our guest on Focus on the Family with Jim Daly, and I'm John Fuller.
3: Here's something to think about, John. We want our children to be spiritually healthy, emotionally healthy, physically healthy, right? That's kind of the norm. And oftentimes in this life, there's something being attacked in one of those three spheres, typically. And it's rare that a child is healthy in every place. And if they are, you should be praising God for that. And if they're not, you need to think of strategies as a parent to help them. And we want to cover how to help with that spiritual development today. You might be saying, where do I start? I don't even know where to begin. Well, our guest has some great ideas. And we talked about this last time. If you missed it, go to the website or download the app for Focus on the Family Broadcast. You get access to the entire library. But Janelle, our guest, talked so well about how to keep your child's spiritual best interests in mind and how to nurture your child's devotion to the Lord in so many ways. And we're going to continue that discussion today.
4: And Janelle Breitenstein is back with us again. She's the mom to four. She and her husband, John, live not too far away from Colorado Springs here. She's an author, a freelance writer, and a popular speaker. And we're talking about an excellent book she's written. It includes a group discussion guide. Actually, it's called Permanent Markers, Spiritual Life Skills to Write on Your Kids' Hearts.
3: Janelle, welcome back.
2: Hey, thanks. It's so good to be back, guys.
3: Yeah, and man, we covered some territory last time.
2: Yeah.
3: I think for, you know, it sounds like, duh, some parents are in the groove and they're doing it. They probably don't even comprehend the rest of us that might not think so soberly about how do we intentionally steer our little ones toward that relationship with the Lord very intentionally every day, every moment that we can, that it's not unnatural to do so. And you really raised that. Give us the quick synopsis last time. How would you kind of cover the ground in 1 minute that we covered for 30 minutes yesterday?
2: Sure. I mean, right now we've been talking about spiritual life skills. I mean, we talk about, you know, we do all these things every day for our kids, whether it's cutting hot dogs in pieces so they don't choke, you know, or helping them to clean a toilet like well and not disgustingly, you know, or helping
3: them
2: to tie
3: their shoes.
2: What
3: age did you start the toilet cleaning?
2: The question.
3: Yeah.
2: As early as I could.
3: Like five?
2: I don't know. Probably. I mean, as long as you know they're not going to create a more huge mess after it, you know.
3: What you're saying is you begin to do these practical teachings. What greater practical teaching than spiritual?
2: Sure. And as early as they can. And you're doing things that are... you know, as age appropriate as possible, you're starting as early as you can. And that starts with your child before they're even verbal. You know, you might teach them, at least when I was a young mom, baby signs were a thing. So we teach them to say thank you, you know, to start cultivating gratitude in your child's heart before they can even say thank you, you know. And so we're praying with our kids before that. Or you young moms who are not getting any sleep, or you young dads who aren't getting any sleep, you're laying the foundation for God's love by just responding to the cries of your child, keeping them in clean diapers, building attachment with them. Those are all foundational. So at each and every age, there are different appropriate life skills that we're teaching our kids so that they can see God's face and appreciate Him and follow Him and love Him with their lives.
3: And I really appreciate it. We talked about even meditation, how to teach your kids how to be still before the Lord. I mean, that can be a challenge. We talked about that. But there's good stuff last time. We want to keep moving today and cover some more territory that you covered in your great book, Permanent Markers. You mentioned in the book the importance of these spiritual skills, these life skills to develop in your children. And the first one I want to bring up today is self-control. Boy, you look at the culture broadly, and it's as if it's unleashed, idea of lack of self-control, whether we see it on social media or cable news.
2: It's not a popular virtue, per se.
3: No, but it's in such volume today that our kids are absorbing it, you know, this lack of self-control, especially around what you think is not necessarily what you should say. And how do we begin to teach our children, who are going to be saturated in social media, in the internet and all the other things that are, you know, digital natives are now born into. How do we help them demonstrate self-control at an early age and then maintain that through teenhood?
2: Well, and I would definitely say start earlier than when they're teens is point number one.
3: Yeah, you have to.
2: you really do.
3: It's a skill set.
2: Yeah, and we're in that, you know, before they get to be teenagers, hopefully we're teaching them skills like, number one, counter to what the culture is telling us, that being yourself, we have associated that with honesty and virtue. But the reality is we're all curating constantly what we're going to put forward, you know, what parts of us we're going to put forward. And there's a part of this that the Bible says very explicitly that it, you know, Ephesians 4:29, we're to say what is only gracious and is building up, that's not destructive, you know, and we're only supposed to say things that are full of grace and that are appropriate for the occasion. Wow, does that restrict? If I put that rule over my mouth, that restricts a lot of things I can say. So I'm learning that to be yourself is actually to be more in the image of God, not the image of me. And I'm learning that my identity doesn't come through what others think of me or what I do or what I have, you know, including my reputation. And if we can solidify that sense of identity, it's a whole lot easier to have self-control when they get older.
3: Well, now, and this is, I appreciate your authenticity in the book, the yell jar. You know, now I'm thinking, is this a jar you put to your mouth and go, hey, dinner time? It's not that kind of yell jar.
2: Oh, no. I mean, I talked in the last episode that we had here that a journey of parent anger has been part of my testimony. God showing me that how I identify with my kids in conflict is a chance to replay how he worked out his conflict with me, you know? And so I needed to get my anger under control with my kids. And so we put a yell jar in our house where if the kids yelled, they had to put a certain amount in the jar. And for my husband and I, we have to put in $5 if we yell, you know? And I mean, I don't know, I'm financially motivated, but you know, there's other things that like push-ups. There was one summer where I decided if my kids lost their cool, they were going to need to do push-ups. And I had to get down and do some push-ups. And it was funny because my son and I are doing push-ups together and he goes, I'm going to be so ripped by the time this summer is over.
3: Oh, yeah, That's not the goal. That's so funny. But the big question is, how do you dispense the dollars?
2: Well, I mean, good question. But I mean, I think as a family, we could decide, you know, on a nonprofit.
3: Time for ice cream.
2: Or Haagen-Dazs.
3: Or Haagen-Dazs. There we go. Another of those great life skills is simplicity. And we could run up the train here from toddler to, you know, elementary school, junior high school kids. But yeah, teach me simplicity, Mom. What does that mean?
2: You know, I mean, I've lived among the way that 60 to 80% of the world lives, and it's with a whole lot less stuff. And actually, they were people who, in my experience, granted, it was only for 5 years, but they were a lot happier than Americans.
3: Oh, I saw that firsthand.
2: You know?
3: Yeah, it's convicting.
2: It is. But it's so in line with Jesus's teaching that a man's life does not consist in the abundance of his possessions. You know? So how can we continue to just choose simpler with our kids? Whether it's, you know, we're going to have maybe meat at fewer of our meals because a lot of the world doesn't have this, or maybe we just need to have one side dish or not two, or maybe we have a one-in, one-out policy with our kids' closets that
3: like,
2: you know,
3: this.
2: Yeah, if we get one toy or we get another shirt or something, we get rid of one. Or we always
3: can we do
2: have
3: that for the garage?
2: Oh, my word.
3: One thing you throw out there, one thing gets thrown
2: careful,
3: back in your closet.
2: That's sacred ground here. I'm just letting you know how people feel about
3: come.
2: Their garages. You know, but there's so many ways that we can just choose less things and just really think, do I really need this? Because it's confusing to me, even coming back from Africa, I get confused with what I want and what I need. It's very easily confused. And we're just being fed marketing constantly, whether it's on Pinterest or whatever. We're being fed the idea that if I just have this beauty product or whatever, man, will my life sing. And that is a sack of lies, gentlemen.
3: You know, I had such a good God spanking one time. Doing international, you know, I was in Japan and Malaysia, Singapore, So it's the last stop. I'm going to be meeting some people. I'm going to be giving a couple of speeches. And I get in this car in Jakarta. Jakarta traffic is notoriously well known around the world. And this driver says, I know a back way. I'm like, yeah, right. We're on this dirt road and it's congested. We're going slow. We're stopping. And there's these kids playing in this dirty pond. And they've got soda cans kind of crumpled into a boat. And they're floating them on this dirty little lake near the side of the road.
2: Yeah.
3: And they notice me because I'm, you know, I look different. And they come up to the window, hello, hello. And I roll the window down. And they were just so joyful. Tattered pants, you know, no buttons on some of the shirts. And, you know, poor children, but having fun. They were really having fun. And they waved to me goodbye as we drove away slowly. And I just felt the Lord say to me, I see their joy. Where's yours?
2: Wow.
3: I mean, I just literally heard that
2: totally.
3: In my heart. It was such an outside-in thought. I go, okay, Lord, I get the picture.
2: Yes, totally.
3: You know, and you experience that. When you travel internationally, you see people that have so little being so joyful. And then people that have so much, like most of us, unjoyful.
2: Mm. Oh, yeah.
3: Lacking that joy.
4: Yeah.
3: Janelle, as a missionary family, first of all, you hear angelic music around this commitment that you and your husband have made. And, of course, you do everything correctly. And
2: oh, yeah.
3: You know, that's
2: sure.
3: the imagery you can have.
2: Yeah.
3: And again, I just so love your openness and your truthfulness and your screaming jar, yell jar. I think Gene and I could relate
4: yell,
3: to
4: scream.
3: That.
4: Yell, scream. One of those.
3: Yeah, no kidding. But in that context, you're serving others. You know how to serve.
2: Yeah.
3: I mean, you've made this big decision to be a missionary. So your children watching all this, trying to teach them how to put others first, how did your kids serve in that context, or how did they pick it up?
2: You know, that was part of the question that my husband and I were asking ourselves at the time, because we just realized that, I mean, okay, being in a McDonald's doesn't make you a hamburger, you know, and being the child of a missionary certainly does not mean you're a perfect child.
3: Well, and in fact, I was going to add that, but I didn't want to be too insensitive. A lot of missionary kids struggle because they feel they were sacrificed for their parents' vision and service.
2: Very much. The issues that missionary kids deal with are profound, and my kids are part of those. I am not sitting here because I have perfect children, not one iota. You know, so as my husband and I were just looking at how can we continue to kind of knead this into their souls, you know. There was an opportunity with a little lending library that was run by a couple of Korean missionaries. And I mean, what my kids could offer is that they were literate. And so we asked if we could do a Bible story time. My kids had done Bible story time in the United States. They would each bring a book. Each of my kids would bring a book, you know, Harold and the Purple Crayon or Frog and Toad or whatever to read there. And we would bring crafts. And we had kids, you know, older siblings hauling in their diaperless toddlers that they had been in charge of. The kids are eating the crayons and peeing on the floor. I mean, it was like no other. But, you know, the idea was to say, you know, no matter how old you are, not that you're superior. That was not the goal at all. But that you have something to give, you know, and not only that, but that no matter who you are, there's somebody's feet you can wash.
3: Wow. That's powerful. In that context, you kind of develop this and you outline it in the book, this idea of self-righteous service versus authentic service. That really caught my attention because I've never really put it into those categories. So how did you, discover this, and then how did you teach that differential to your children?
2: Well, I had to have some help with from Richard Foster on this one, you know, his book, Celebration of Discipline, and some of his other writings. But this is something that I've had to work at as somebody who is probably more a natural Pharisee. I'm a natural helper, natural achiever, and my cravings can get religion, you know, and part of that is for me to look good, you know, or to be good to God. And man, is that dangerous if this service lifestyle that we're trying to teach our kids is actually just another, you know, feather in their cap.
3: Like,
2: on why they're more worthy to God. I mean, woe be unto us. Again, if we take from the gospel with our kids serving, they need Jesus.
3: But even in that context, you have to recognize it as the parent. And then you have to teach it in a healthy direction. So what would be some things like you would notice in your kids when they were doing an act of service that they were maybe a little wobbly in this area, maybe when they were wanting to be noticed.
2: Sure.
3: So how did you deal with it?
2: Yeah, very much. I would say, you know, noticing that when your kids prefer the big sparkly jobs, even in the sense of, well, I'll be the kid who reads in front of the story time, but I'm not willing to help with my sibling who needs a diaper change, you know, or, you know, self-righteous service is going to calculate the results and expect gratitude and compensation, you know, and I know I had my son Jack, who really does love to serve. He was like, well, everybody else, when they're in the sound booth, they always get, somebody tells them good job and nobody tells me. And, you know, I want to first empathize with that. I think that's important.
3: Yeah.
2: But also, can we just find happiness in service itself and in being unseen, the God who sees us, you know? I mean, self-righteous service picks and chooses who to serve, mostly because of their image. But authentic service is really indifferent to an audience, and they don't really notice whether others are watching. You know, there's a self-forgetfulness that we're looking for. We don't want our kids to be blown around by their moods and their impulses, or putting others in their debt, even worse. You know, well, I did this. You know, I mean, kids are notorious for that, thinking that that's justice. Well, I did this. Why doesn't he have to do that to me? You know, but instead, authentic service is this lifestyle of building community and being unpretentious, you know, putting nobody under obligation. Those are great things to just keep an eye out. We're looking out not for, again, just the outer work with our kids. What's going on in their heart? What's their heart landscape like?
3: You know, the three of us, John, we have together 12 children, right?
2: Wow, yeah.
3: I mean, all three of us. You have four, John has six, I have two. I think my math
2: Mine
3: is
2: feels
3: correct.
2: Like six. Is that
3: yeah, that's the multiplier effect. My question is this, though, with 12 children in our mutual nest, so to speak, is this something when it comes to sacrifice, to service toward others, have you seen it be more of an innate attribute or one that is crafted for the child by the parent? I could just say between my two kids, one of them leans more into this naturally. They are looking for that opportunity. It just comes to them more naturally. I could see it. It doesn't diminish the other, who's more objective, more kind of scientifically oriented. But the other one, his heart is just open to this. It's like, what can I do? How can I help you?
2: That's a gift.
3: And so I'm asking that question, how do you nurture it in the natural bent, and then how do you nurture it in the unnatural bent?
2: Sure.
3: Like, let's go, and then not make those comparisons to belittle the one that doesn't possess it.
2: Sure. I mean, what a great question, because you definitely don't want to be like, well, if you were only more like your brother. I mean, wow, that's
3: Exactly.
2: I think the whole book of Genesis is like, please don't do that.
3: Yeah, please don't do that.
2: But I do think, okay, in the child who's naturally, we're going to say more thoughtful, you know, because that's a lot of times where the service comes from. They just have eyes that see, or maybe they're that firstborn who loves to, you know, they're a pleaser, you know, what a wonderful gift to praise in them. And at the same time, you know, pull them aside every now and then, remind them of the gospel to them, that they are not what they do for you. Your identity does not rest on them. Mm-hmm. You know, as a parent, you don't need them to be the shining star
3: of
2: the family. I mean, it's hard as a firstborn personally. It's always good when somebody's like, hey, just a reminder, you're not what you do.
3: Yeah.
2: And you're not what others think of you.
3: You're not your label.
2: You're not that. So just be more cautious of the inner world of the other child. For the child who doesn't do that more naturally, I mean, this is a habit that we're building in kids, to be thoughtful and to just see others. So, I mean, maybe that's as simple as when you're going out of the bathroom at the airport and somebody's there cleaning up the paper towels, you thank them for their service and thank them for what they do in the community. That grocery cashier, you strike up a conversation with them, and you know, you're just showing value to every socioeconomic level. And then you could just, you model service and you ask your child. I mean, at some point we are conscripting our kids into service. There's just no way around it, because their hearts are not naturally going to want to serve. But again, before they go into a situation, hey, grandma, I bet she's in a stressful situation because it's Thanksgiving Day. Do you want to see, I know you're really good at helping clear the table. Would you want to do that after dinner today? You know, just kind of calling that out and setting kids up for success in that way, helping them see the needs before they even happen. So they're like, hey, that's my cue.
3: Yeah. Janelle, lastly, and
2: sure,
3: again, we haven't been able to cover everything because your book is so full of great stuff. And typically we're just scratching the surface so people get a hint of what's in there. Resiliency is always talked about by child psychologists, Christian, non-Christian, doesn't matter. This is a common, important characteristic that your children possess. I feel like somehow the Lord got that into me as an orphan kid. I was really resilient, probably because of those valleys.
2: Oh,
3: you have to learn who you are pretty quickly.
2: You can't be anything else, probably.
3: Yeah, and you got to decide, okay, how do I survive?
2: Yeah.
3: That's resiliency. Yeah. You're going to do what needs to be done in order to be able to wake up tomorrow and do what you need to do tomorrow. But in that context, I think your son Will had a little bit of a struggle and developed strength and resiliency. What happened with Will, and speak to the importance of resiliency?
2: Very much so. My son Will, when he was 13, came down from a shower one night, and you know, his skin was all warm, and he said, "Mom, feel this." And he had a hard lump in his neck. And just context in our family, we had just lost a toddler friend of ours to cancer, a 3-year struggle with cancer. And, you know, the worst things go galloping through a mom's heart at that point. But we, you know, obviously on the exterior, I'm thinking, don't add to drama. We just, you know, that's interesting. It's really good that you showed me that. Let's just make an appointment so that, you know, we can just figure out what's going on and how God made your body right now. So that was the beginning of a 6-week journey. We did get an MRI, and they said that lymphoma was a primary concern. And so we took him up to Denver Children's, and he had to do an MRI with contrast. Actually, excuse me, the previous test was an ultrasound, and he had to do an MRI with contrast. And man, were we scared. But it ended up being that my son had it. I'll give you a spoiler alert. He had an extra bone in his neck.
3: Wow.
2: And he has named it Eve since.
3: Eve,
2: yes. But at that point, I mean, we had already been planning surgery and everything. There were a lot of things that were just very scary for our family. But there were these moments sitting with my son, our faces so close, my husband too. We couldn't tell whose tears were whose. And he just said, "Mom, what's the worst case possibility? If I die, I'm going to be with Jesus." And he said, you know, of our toddler friend, he was like, "You know what? God had a purpose for Henry's life, and God has a purpose for mine." And he said, "He's not the kind of person who goes around giving people tumors for fun." And this is my 13-year-old. And I was floored, because at that point I was like, okay, he may have surpassed me at this point.
3: Yeah.
2: You know, and I looked at my son's life, and I looked at the fact, I was just like, where does this come from, this faith like a lion? And I realized that he is my son. He has 3 learning disorders. And that has made life incredibly challenging at different points. I remember us sitting at a local donut shop, because, and this is a big deal because I'm a sugar Nazi at our house, and he's holding this, you know, maple flavored donut the size of a planet, you know, and he was crying because they had advanced band tryouts at school, and only 3 kids could make it out of the 4 saxophonists, and he was number 4. And he was just saying, you know, I feel like I have more setbacks than wins. But at that moment, I mean, I realized I had a lot of things that I wanted to do, a lot of options in my card deck as a parent. Things like throw that band teacher under the bus and let him know that he could have. I'm sure she just, you
3: that
2: know.
3: That sounds like a sports dad.
2: You know,
3: that's
2: that
3: what
2: kind
3: a sports
2: of thing.
3: Dad would do. That
2: you
3: coach
2: know,
3: doesn't
2: I
3: know
2: mean,
3: what he's
2: they,
3: talking
2: Yeah, they don't
3: about.
2: Know what they're talking about. Or, you know, all these things that I wanted to do, pushing the obstacles out of my son's way because I just wanted to stop the pain. But a lot of times when I want to stop the pain for my kids, it's that pain and that shaping that God is longing to do in their lives. That's what I'm pushing out of the way for this temporary benefit. It's kind of like, you know, in the Bible, they call it the sin of Esau in Hebrews. This idea that Esau came and he had an appetite and he threw away the birthright that would have given his generations after him, would have reaped the rewards. But he could only think in that moment for what his stomach needed. And it was a profound need. He was hungry. We've all been famished. But I have to think beyond the bowl of chili, so to speak. I have to think about the son that God is creating. And I'll give you one more example. I just had a friend of mine whose husband did pass away from cancer. And I remember talking to her mom after her mom came to pick up my friend's kids. And she said, "I can just still picture my daughter running around in footy pajamas." And I guess my point is, we don't know what God needs to prepare them for in their future. Hopefully it isn't a spouse who dies of cancer. But we have to cultivate strength in our kids that lasts so much longer than the band tryout. Mm.
3: Boy, that's good stuff and great insights.
4: Mm-hmm. Some wise words from Janelle Breitenstein, and we're so glad to have had her on this show the last couple of days to help you help your child develop a better relationship with God. Janelle's book, once again, is called Permanent Markers, Spiritual Life Skills to Write on Your Kids' Hearts, and we'll encourage you to look for that book at your favorite online retailer or bookseller. On behalf of the entire team, thanks for listening to Focus on the Family with Jim Daly. 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
1: Welcome to Everyday Moments with Joyce Meyer. Most things in life are a process, building muscle, landscape, children, but one process is often overlooked, you. Here's Joyce with the truth behind transformation and what's really inside of you.
2: Well, God is in the business of transforming lives, and He has a great deal that He needs to teach us. And it is a process, but we need to make sure that we just keep on keeping on and that we refuse to give up. You know, we can walk in the flesh or we can walk in the Spirit, and it's a choice. God puts gifts of the Spirit in us, and He puts fruits of the Spirit in us, but they come into us as a seed. Seeds have to be watered. We have to keep the weeds away from those seeds so they can be nurtured and grow. For example, I believe that everyone who's born again has patience on the inside of them. But in my own case, I said for years, I'm just not a patient person. But really the truth was I had patience in me, but I wasn't wanting to make the effort to develop that patience. You can begin to grow in the fruit of the Spirit by practicing them. Ask God to give you opportunity and to help you grow in the fruit of the Spirit.
1: That's it for today. Now, if you liked what you've heard, then stop by joycemeyer.org and get some great teachings and resources by Joyce. Again, that's joycemeyer.org.
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0: Why do you believe in God?
1: Over the last few years, God's done some amazing things in my life. Things that seem to have gone wrong. Divorce and my daughter breaking her neck. For some reason, in a gym lesson, she decided that she'd do a dive forward roll off a box and landed on her neck. She was in hospital for about 5 days. But on the second night, when she was laid down flat, we heard during the night a piece of music playing, and it was the music to the song Rivers Wash Over Me. And when I woke up in the morning, my daughter, who was about 12, said, "Mummy, I heard God music last night." And I said, "Yeah, I did too. Isn't it strange?" And I said, "I think we're going to be all right." Later on, we discovered that the music was from a little girl in the next bay who couldn't sleep unless her tape played. And on the tape was all sorts of things. Here We Go Round the Mulberry Bush and lots of sort of nursery rhymes. But in amongst it was this one piece of music. And it was that the one piece of music that both Kirsty and I needed to hear at that time.
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1: The penalty of that disease that we have, which is called sin, is death. Physical death. We're all going to die, everyone. I'll be there before you, I'm sure. But death is going to hit us all. And the cross says to you, you are a sinner, and the result of sin is death. Not only physical death, but spiritual death, separation from God forever. Jesus called it hell. But the cross also shows not only that we're sinners, but it shows us the love of God. The death of Christ makes the gospel good news that God loves us.
2: God does love you, as Mr. Graham has just reminded you. 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
3: 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We'll have lots of good music and words of encouragement throughout the show, along with our usual features. 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
1: Hi, I'm Malcolm Ryan. So one night, Jesus' disciples are making their way across the Sea of Galilee while he is up in the hills spending some time in prayer. And picking up the story in Matthew 14 from verse 24 of the Message paraphrase, the boat was far out to sea when the wind came up against them, and they were battered by the waves. At 4 o'clock in the morning, Jesus came to them walking on the water. They were scared to death. "A ghost," they said, crying out in terror. But Jesus was quick to comfort them. "Courage, it's me. Don't be afraid." Peter, suddenly bold, said, "Master, if it's really you, call me to come to you on the water." He said, "Come ahead." Jumping out of the boat, Peter walked on the water to Jesus. But when he looked down at the waves, he lost his nerve and started to sink. He cried, "Master, save me!" Jesus didn't hesitate. He reached down and grabbed his hand. Then he said, "Faint heart, what got into you?" The two of them climbed into the boat, and the wind died down. The disciples in the boat, having watched the whole thing, worshipped Jesus, saying, "This is it. You are God's Son for sure." Keeping it real, this is Malcolm Ryan.
0: 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Malcolm Ryan there with Words for Life. 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
1: 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The natural world has some troubling aspects to it. Take, for example, the life cycle of the parasitic wasp. As the name implies, the wasp lays its eggs inside a caterpillar, which it then consumes and kills to ensure its own survival. Charles Darwin was deeply concerned by this. How, he wondered, could a beneficent God create something so cruel? Surely natural selection, divorced from the idea of a creator, made more sense. His wife Emma was concerned about where this all might lead, and not without good cause. Within a few short years, his ideas of a purely material existence would be used to justify the slaughter of millions for the greater good of others. Fortunately, and while most of us don't like to admit it, the Bible's view that every human is created in the image of God and therefore has intrinsic value has prevailed. For Christians, this means seeing each person not only as Jesus would see them, but also with eyes that see the Jesus within them. To a greater or lesser extent, we all reflect something of the image of God in which we are made. So it turns out that humans become the best version of themselves, not by weeding out the weakest, but by drawing out the image of God within.

0: Right, Pam Smith's joining us now with our healthy lifestyle feature and living well.
1: Ready for some good news from the nutrition front? 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
2: Hebrews chapter 6 is by far the most controversial chapters in the entire New Testament, because here you've got these people, whoever they are, tasted the good word of God. They're made partakers of the Holy Spirit. And it says it is impossible for those who were once enlightened that if they fall away, to renew them again to repentance, seeing they crucified to themselves the Son of God afresh, putting him to an open shame. So just quickly for our listening audience before they get too confused, are these people truly Christians that have fallen away, or are these people never were saved in the beginning? They had an experience, but it wasn't genuine.
3: Well, I think what you have here is you have a group of people who came to know the Lord Jesus Christ.
2: Know him as their Lord and Savior?
3: Well, they confessed him with their lips. And what happened in their hearts, I don't know.
2: Okay.
3: But they confessed him with their lips, and there was a spiritual high after they got saved. Mm-hmm. And then they started to undergo harassment. The author talks about them having their goods plundered and everything taken away from them. And as they were harassed, some of them started to feel isolated and alone. And then they started to become discouraged. As a result, some started to drift away. And they asked themselves, what's the point of this? What good has this Christianity brought me? And so because of that, the author of Hebrews says, in no uncertain terms, Christ is greater than all of that. Hold the faith. Hold fast. Very much like Paul's message to Timothy. Hold fast. Don't give up. Don't fall away during these hard times, because there's a promise at the end of it. And don't lose sight of that rest that God promises. And I think that's so applicable today.
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4: Welcome to Church Awake with Steve Uppel. We're in a few programs where we're soaking in God's Word, allowing the Word to wash over us, which creates a hunger in us for God's Word. God's Word always has good application for our lives every time we read it. And so I'm praying that as I read today, it'll wash over you and help you. I'm actually going to read from the book of Revelation, chapter 1. And my reason for reading from this particular passage today is so that your perception of Jesus would just come to a new place, a new level. And I'm going to read from verse 9 to verse 20 and may stop here and there and just give a little explanation. So we start in chapter 1, verse 9. I, John, your brother, this is Jesus' disciple John writing this, your brother and companion in the suffering and kingdom and patient endurance that are ours in Jesus, was on the island of Patmos because of the word of God and the testimony of Jesus. So let me explain to you. John has been exiled to the island of Patmos because of his faith in Jesus. Verse 10. On the Lord's day, I was in the Spirit, and I heard behind me a loud voice like a trumpet, which said, write on a scroll that which you see and send it to the seven churches. To Ephesus, Smyrna, Pergamum, Thyatira, Sardis, Philadelphia, and Laodicea. So as he's on the island, he's in the Spirit on the Lord's day, a voice comes from behind, loud, strong, trumpet-sounding voice, and says to him, I have seven letters for you to write for seven churches in Asia Minor. They're real churches, and God wants to speak to them, and he's supposed to write these letters. Verse 12, I turned around to see the voice that was speaking to me. And when I turned, I saw seven golden lampstands. Among the lampstands was someone like a son of man, dressed in a robe reaching down to his feet and with a golden sash around his chest. His head and hair were white like wool, as white as snow, and his eyes were like blazing fire. His feet were like bronze glowing in a furnace, and his voice was like the sound of rushing waters. In his right hand he held seven stars, and out of his mouth came a sharp double-edged sword. His face was like the sun shining in all its brilliance. When I saw him, I fell at his feet as though dead. Then he placed his right hand on me and said, do not be afraid. I am the first and the last. I am the living one. I was dead, and behold, I am alive forever and ever, and I hold the keys of death and Hades. Write, therefore, what you have seen, what is now, and what will take place later. The mystery of the seven stars that you saw in my right hand and of the seven golden lampstands is this. The seven stars are the seven angels of the seven churches, and the seven lampstands are the seven churches. So in this passage, some of the symbols mean things. The lampstands are churches. The stars are actually angels of those churches. But the big thing for me here is that, number one, Jesus is interested in speaking to his church. So interested, he's going to dictate seven letters to these churches. The churches have angels in charge of them. But I suppose the biggest challenge of all to me is how glorious and how wonderful and how majestic Jesus really is. It makes me say, Lord, I want to see you like that. I want to encounter you like that. I want to see you in your majesty and in your glory. And I pray for you today, as you listen to this program, there would be a hunger in you that says, God, would you show me Jesus in a fresh, majestic, and glorious way that it would change my life.
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2: It is Good News Day on Laugh Again. That time when we forget about our problems, our deadlines, our laundry, people who steal our parking spots, and neighbor cats in our flower beds. Yes, this is the day we relax, do some deep knee bends, breathe deeply, smile, and close our eyes, unless we're driving, that is. In our Stranger Than Fiction category is news that world-famous psychic June Field was to appear at the Darwin Theatre in Lancashire, but the show was cancelled due to, quote, unforeseen circumstances. A second show was also cancelled for the same reason. June was crowned champion at the International Battle of the Psychics in Kiev, Ukraine, but she didn't see this coming. In the category of odd newspaper headlines that we at Laugh Again are not making up are these. Police begin campaign to run down jaywalkers. Drunk gets 9 months in violin case. Wow, okay, that's pretty small. Juvenile court to try shooting defendant. That's a little harsh. Two Soviet ships collide. One dies. Red tape holds up new bridge. And finally, include your children when baking cookies. Speaking of children, I'm not sure if you have a teenager. I loved that stage of parenting. I really did. They're a lot of fun, easy to embarrass. If you doubt me, try holding hands with your teen in a mall. Or yell, I love you, as they climb into a car with friends. Someone told me a deeply moving story about a teenager who didn't want to be seen in public with her mother. Not because her mom held hands with her, but because her mom's hands and arms were terribly disfigured. One day she was out shopping for groceries with her mother when mom put the groceries on the conveyor belt. The clerk saw the scars and registered horror. Later the girl began to cry and tell her mom how embarrassed she was. The mother waited an hour before tapping on her daughter's bedroom door to tell her, for the first time, why her arms were so disfigured. When you were a baby, she said, I woke up to a burning house. Your room was an inferno. Flames were everywhere. I could have gotten out the front door, but knew I'd rather die with you than leave without you. I ran through the fire and wrapped my arms around you. Then I ran back through the flames. Once I got you outside on the lawn, the pain was horrible, but when I looked at you, all I could do was give thanks that the flames hadn't touched your body. You were safe and unharmed. The girl was stunned. She hung her head and began to weep out of shame and gratitude. I love you, said her mom. The girl kissed her mom's arms. She would never see her mother in the same way again. Those scars, once an object of shame, had become a reminder, a symbol of the greatest love she had ever known. Can there be better news for any of us in all the world than this? We are loved like that. Loved, forgiven, rescued. In Revelation 5, Jesus appears as a lamb, newly slain, indicating that he will bear the marks of the crucifixion throughout eternity. Those nail prints are proof of his great love for you and me, something we will be reminded of throughout eternity. Are you discouraged, worried, anxious? Is the joy gone? Is your past characterized by failure, your future clouded by uncertainty? Remember that in the greatest act of love in history, the greatest gift of all was given at the greatest cost to the least deserving. We don't face the future with our confidence in bank accounts, our own abilities, or in confused psychics whose shows get canceled due to unforeseen circumstances, but in the one who paid the highest price to redeem us, Jesus, our Savior.
0: Well, Phil always puts a smile on our face there with our Laugh Again feature here on Branch FM.

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3: In the new movie Spider-Man, Brand New Day, Peter Parker is starting over. In the previous installment, 2021's No Way Home, he asked Doctor Strange to cast a spell that would protect the people he cared about most. But that meant they would all forget he ever existed. Now, it's a lonely life for a wall-crawling crime fighter, and Peter struggles to carry that burden of isolation. He tries to reconnect with old friends MJ and Ned Leeds. It doesn't go well. But Peter doesn't have much time to wallow in isolation before a new bad guy emerges. Someone who jumps between people, mentally controlling them. Peter's got to figure out who it is and what's motivating this new threat before it takes control of someone like, say, the Hulk. And things get messier still when Frank Castle, aka the Punisher, shows up. Meanwhile, Peter's body is changing. He's getting stronger, much stronger, but facing bouts of scary anger, too. In fact, he worries about becoming a dangerous threat to others.
4: He just hit me with a van!
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4: 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Innocent people get hurt.
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3: Spider-Man Brand New Day reminds viewers how important the love and steadying presence of close friends and family is for all of us. And along the way, we get some big doses of comic book violence. More problematically, there's some surprisingly suggestive innuendo, and characters harshly misuse God's name a number of times too. Those elements feel less than heroic, so we're giving Brand New Day a 2.5 out of 5 for family friendliness. 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I'm Adam Holtz with the Plugged In Movie Review by Focus on the Family.
0: 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And they're back with us again next week.

0: In Berlin, there's a museum that houses one of the great gates of ancient Babylon. The ruins of the Ishtar Gate were found by the Germans in the early 1900s in modern-day Turkey. Each piece was transported back in baskets where it was meticulously reconstructed piece by piece. I visited the museum not long ago and was astounded by the beauty of the mosaics inlaid in deep blue and gold. Walking around the exhibit, I also noticed a reoccurring animal on the walls, the sacred motif of the goddess Ishtar, to whom the city was dedicated. Can you guess what the animal was? A lion. Now, the Bible story of Daniel in the lion's den takes on a completely different dimension. Yes, the story is about how God protected his servant from the lion's mouths, but it also carried a deeper message. Daniel's testimony communicated the supremacy of the one true God to an empire who worshipped many gods. One man's life turned a nation around. That's the power of a life dedicated to God. Imagine what our faithfulness can do. I'm Tanya Harris of GodConversations.com.
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Well, it's time for me to sign off on The Drive Show. I shall be back with you again tomorrow at 4 o'clock here on Branch FM. 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Be blessed. 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I'll speak to you again tomorrow at 4 o'clock. 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

0: 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I'm with Ade, who is your security today. Is that right?
1: I am the lead security for Hope Now, mm-hmm. and I have been for the last 4 years, if not longer.
0: Are you from a church in Harrogate?
1: No, I'm from a church in Bradford.
0: Okay, oh, West Yorkshire. So the station's based in Dewsbury, so not far from
1: really?
0: You.
1: Oh, really? That's very good. That's very good.
0: So how do you get involved with Hope Now, then?
1: Well, Pastor Mike and Teresa are both part of the Calvary Chapel Ministries, and I, at the time, was a member of the Church on the Way in Idol, which is also part of the Calvary Chapel Ministries. And when this event started, there were announcements made about it in the local church in Idol, and they fought for volunteers, really. And I said, okay, I'm happy to volunteer. And I have been working in security quite some time.
0: Right, so you do that as a full-time job, yeah?
1: Well, no, I don't actually. At the time when this started, I was a researcher doing a PhD in military professionalism at Bradford University. And one of those that like to think of security not just in theoretical terms but in practical terms as well. So whilst we talk of community security, we talk of national security and global security, I have been involved working with military personnel from Sandhurst, for example, talking about global and national security. But at the pedestrian level, I wanted to have a hands-on experience of what it is, what you need to do to secure a particular area. And I was at the time doing that for the city of Bradford, working for the council. And I thought this is an opportunity to also help do this for this particular outreach event. And so I volunteered, and quite a few other people did. I kind of shared my knowledge of what you need to do to keep an eye open for leakages, gaps, where, if you like, that can be breached by unscrupulous characters. We've been doing that since, yeah.
0: Do you come to faith at an early age?
1: I became a Christian at an early age. At the age of 7, I went to a similar event to this. But except that this is more annual, that event was weekly. And it was also a Christian meeting in tents. My mother was approached by neighbours to say, can we take Ade and his sister to this outreach event? And she said yes, because obviously she gets time to herself to rest a little bit. And we went along to that. But I felt in the preaching and in the worship songs, I felt a certain peace as a young lad at the time. And when there was an altar call, quite a few weeks or months later, I put my hand up and I went forward. And you might think, oh, what do you really know as a young lad that young? Yeah, so it is true that, yeah, I did go through. Years later, I was baptized by immersion. And another time I rededicated my life to Christ. Yeah, so I've had a long walk with Jesus. I have found a refuge in Jesus, I have to say. Like the scripture says, the name of the Lord is a strong tower, and the righteous run in and they are safe. I have found that from my personal experience. As a child from a single parent home, there's a stigma even from the point of view that even a child can feel. There's this stigma and this narrative that suggests that if you have from a single parent family, you're more likely to end up in something contrary. And that irritated me. I thought, well, I'm not going to be that. I'm a child of God. I can do all things through Christ that strengthens me. And with Christ's help, I am going to glorify God with my life, really. I got involved in church planting, and I got involved in the worship team in my local church. I play guitar. Yeah, I've never really looked back because I have had issues. The Bible says, in this world there are tribulations, but be of good cheer. for I have overcome the world. So yes, we all have ups and downs, but there's one constant, and that is the faithfulness of Christ. And that's something I've always been able to rely on.
0: Brilliant. Well, Ben, I'll keep you from your job, from your security job. But thanks for speaking to me, Addy. Thank you.
1: Thank you.

0: This is 101.8 Branch FM Radio for Life. I'm with Margaret. Actually, I think your husband Alan might have been one of the first interviewers of the day that I did. But I can see you've been very, very busy today. So you're from Heart of Beauty Creef.
1: Yes.
0: Is that how you say it?
1: Yes.
0: Yeah. Tell me a little bit about that, first of all.
1: So Heart of Beauty Creef is my home business. It's a mobile business. So I go out and I do treatments for people at their home and bring a little bit of spa to them.
0: How did that come about?
1: I've always been in the beauty industry. I've been in the beauty industry for 12 years. I was working in a hotel, and then just different circumstances led me to come out of that job. And I sort of went on a sort of personal search with God, and he led all of these doors open, which was amazing. And before I knew it, I was starting my own business, and it's still building to places like this and share my faith as well as my love for faith.
0: Yeah, the problem is win today. Where's the best place to find out about the organisation and what you do?
1: Got a Facebook, Facebook and Instagram, so you can search me Heart of Beauty Creef and it comes up. And you can also find me through the Crossing Creef as well, because that's my husband. My husband's a pastor, and we do things through that as well.
0: So what's it been like for you today? It seems like you've been busy. I know I came at one point about doing an interview. I think you had quite a few booked up one after the other. Yeah, what have people been coming for today?
1: So I've had lots of nails. So we've been doing nail painting, but I think the most popular is massage. It always is, isn't it? Yeah, people getting their neck and back. And I also brought my massage gun as well, so that's been a little treat for people as well.
0: Wow, yeah. Also, you've got on here that you do conferences and workshops as well. Yeah, tell us about that.
1: Some of the conferences that I've ran has been at the Women's Retreat, and I basically just create a wellbeing workshop that's about people looking after themselves. And it's just something small that they can do with a family member or a friend, and it's just helping to release those tensions that every day brings on. We are in such a fast-paced world that we often forget to look after ourselves, and we put ourselves on the back burner. So even like things like changing the way we sit and putting a pillow under our feet that tips our pelvis back and stops us to have our shoulders as earrings, different things like that, and just saying actually 5 minutes out just to give yourself a little bit of care, it's not a bad thing.
0: And what kind of sort of testimonies of people had of coming to you, of what you offer? You know, I'm sure they've really appreciated what you've done for them.
1: Yeah, and I think as well, like, it allows a dialogue. So when it comes to my two passions, my faith and my beauty, come together, it allows this dialogue, and people just get to be honest and raw, and it opens the heart to be received. So it then becomes an area that people feel like they can sort of unburden and talk about, and then it just means that we can talk together, we can pray together, or we can, you know, do something that's maybe something they don't normally do at home, and just create that well-being. Because it does say, like, in the Bible that he wants us to look after ourselves. We are a temple for him, and like, we are fearfully and wonderfully made. Why would we, you know, take that for granted and actually ruin our bodies when the Creator says that we're worth it?
0: Would you say the work that you do has strengthened your faith?
1: Oh yeah, definitely. But I wouldn't be doing this without God putting this in my life. I mean, a little bit of a personal testimony, and I was in a really bad way. I mean, I've been a Christian for a long years, but after I'd had my son and then my twins, we had a really bad personal thing where our house burnt down. Then I had postnatal depression, a chance for me to learn this skill, and through him and learning about the body. Who can deny when you look inside and learn how the muscles work and learn everything about the hormones of the body? It was definitely made by someone. And it's not something that... The more I went in and the more that I delved deeper into it, I was just like, there's so much proof just looking inside. Something so special and so real and so raw. And he just grew it in every way.
0: Yeah.
1: So to be able to come out and share that with other people is like amazing.
0: Do you go to, like, you know, like this one, do you go to other events or, you know, festivals and things?
1: This is the second year I've done Hope Now. It's quite a new thing for me. The Women's Retreat I've done for a couple of years as well. I would definitely be open to doing new things. I would never say no, but these are my sort of starting ones.
0: Yeah.
1: But if anybody wants me, hello.
0: Yeah. Obviously, this is called Hope Now.
1: Yeah.
0: What would you say that hope means to you? And obviously, you've shared a personal testimony there. But, you know, what would you say that hope has meant to you in your life?
1: I think just the certainty of knowing that there is someone who is over us. Do you know, I don't know if you caught it earlier, but I did a wee message on the stage. And it's just like, I think when the world thinks about hope, it is that wishful thinking, isn't it? But when we think about hope, it's a certainty. It's a trust. It's a confidence that God is there. He's not going to lie. He's not going to let us fall. Doesn't mean that we're not going to go through bad things. It doesn't mean that we're not going to have struggles and have bad days. But when we come out of it, it is going to be... You have that sort of confidence in knowing that it's there and he's there and he will never let us go. And I think that's kind of awesome. It's like a child running to their daddy when a daddy holds them so tight. They know he's not going to let them go. That's what it feels like with God.
0: Yeah. Just say it's Heart of Beauty Creef, so that's CRIEFF.
1: Yep.
0: People can check you out on Facebook.
1: Yep.
0: Thank you, Margaret, for speaking to me today. Thank you.

0: 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We're still here at Hope Now in Harrogate, and I'm sat with
1: Jess Ward from Inspire Youth Yorkshire.
0: You've got your bus here, and tell me a little bit about what you're doing here and about the organisation.
1: So today we're here providing some activities for children and young people to get involved in. So we've got some crafts, we've got the outdoor games, a giant deck chair, and the van as a sort of safe quiet space if they want to. So we are and have two mobile youth clubs that we take out into the communities for young people to come along, get involved in, and access, like I said, a safe space out in the community. We work across Harrogate, York, some sessions in Selby as well. We work mainly out in the community, but we also work with schools and other local organisations, and we have a collection, shall I say, of different activities that we run throughout the week. So there's a weekly timetable that we run in the term time, and then the holiday activities, which are well and truly underway for summer of 26. And we work with, like I said, a lot of kind of different organisations, raising aspirations, but giving young people kind of positive activities to get involved in and maybe try something new.
0: Could you tell me, maybe give me an example of how you've been able to, or how you've seen how you've been able to help young people?
1: So we have quite a few young leaders at the moment, so young people that have been part of youth club that have come up through our kind of provision, shall I say, maybe become a little bit older and ready to give back sometimes, or it might be that they feel like they want to go into the role of maybe children or young people service, and so they come and get experience. But we also provide that kind of sounding board, that safe space, and some training towards them being a young leader, which means that obviously they are giving back to the organisation. But being consistent has been a big thing in our lives, so I strive for us to be consistent wherever we've kind of committed to be, so that young people know that they can come back later. So it might be that we don't see somebody for a couple of years, and then they come back and they might let us know that they've had a really successful, overcome some challenges, or actually it might be that something's gone a little bit, you know, wrong, or they've had some challenges that actually they maybe need some support again. Or it might be that they just want to share some good news. But often we maybe don't have a natural goodbye rather than an end of an era kind of 6 weeks, 12-week project. We try to be that consistent person or service. And I particularly, I've been doing youth work for about 22 years almost. So it's a generational thing for me now. I see a lot of young people that have been raised through families that have already accessed our service. So being that trusted safe space that young people can kind of continue to access, yeah, as time goes on. I think the biggest or most successful thing for me is that when young people do come back and share what, you know, maybe what positive influence or yeah, we've had, but it doesn't come quick enough sometimes, and we rely a lot on funding or donations, and getting those can be a challenge to kind of prove that we are, you know, as important as we feel we are, or there and then. And particularly funding is not always long term, so continuously looking at how we keep doing what we're doing or expand what we do and develop. But we very much rely on young people's voice for that, so we often will engage with them to kind of get them to reflect on maybe what we've been doing well or what needs to change or how we can make things better. So last summer we bought a minibus, which meant that we could take young people out for the day and experience different experiences away from kind of home or the local community, opening up the horizon. So we recently did a trip to Malham Cove, and young people got to sort of litter pick and enjoy the kind of great outdoors, but also learn a bit more about the wider impact of them being involved with the National Dales and that kind of stuff. So
0: I guess that's the most important way that people can support you financially.
1: It's financially. I mean, even just sharing that we exist. Right. I think sometimes you don't know that something's there to support you unless you hear about it, do you? So, and actually, word of mouth is a big thing. So sharing our existence, yes, but obviously we won't exist without the financial contributions that we do get, so everything helps us. Long may we continue.
0: Your website is inspireyouth.uk, and you're on social media as well.
1: We are, yes. So we are on TikTok, Facebook, Instagram, and we do have our website. So we tend to update the website every term or half term with the activities that are either to come. We also do some sort of short-term training things. So we've just done a training for babysitters, for those that might look after other children, other people's children. And we run those courses like every 3 times a year we run them. And stuff like that we'll put on our social media to say that it's coming up. But yeah. Website's usually updated.
0: Well, thank you very much for speaking to me today. So yeah, inspireyouth.uk. Thank you.
1: Thank you very much.

0: This is 101.8 Branch FM Radio for Life. We're on a bit of a quiet, we managed to find a bit of a quieter spot. And I'm with Katerina and Roman. And you were leading worship this morning at Hope Now in Harrogate, is that right?
1: That's right, yes. Yeah. We were opening up, as it seems.
0: Have you been here before?
1: No, this is our first time.
0: How did that come about?
1: So we have friends in Birmingham that we came to visit. They told us about it and asked if we would like to be part of Hope Now. Roman, my husband, he was very eager for us to bring us here. And here we are.
0: Yeah. You're a Calvary Chapel, Bristol. Yeah.
2: Yes, we are at the moment. Yes, we are Calvary Chapel, Bristol.
0: Can you tell me a little bit about what does hope mean to you and what has it meant in your life?
2: Well, hope for me... It's really interesting because in these days people are using words that they don't mean the same as they used to mean. So one of them is hope as well. So instead of hope as a wishful thinking and wishing for the best, for me is the absolute assurance and 100%, I'm 100% sure that actually it's going to happen. And that's hope for me.
0: Yeah.
2: So when I say I have hope, I have assurance that it will happen.
0: Could you tell me a little bit about your testimony? How did you come to faith?
1: Wow, okay. Do you want a short version or a long version?
0: We're okay. I've got all day, maybe.
1: Okay, so I was born in a non-believing family, but I kind of always hoped that there's... Hoped, yeah. Funny that word. I hoped that there's something more. My grandfather was a leader of Communist Party in the region because I'm from Slovakia. And when I was little, until about 8 or 9, there was still communism in Slovakia, Czechoslovakia then. So we were not believers. And then I met Roman when there was, you know, communism fell and I was in high school. And I met Roman, my boyfriend, who took me to a Christian day camp. At that day camp, the leaders of that camp decided that it was in a different city, so we had to stay in people's families, and I stayed at the leader's family. And so in the morning when I woke up, like, I prayed with them. Well, they prayed. I kind of just listened to start with. I listened. So that was in the morning. Then we came to the camp and we prayed with all the leaders in the camp. Then we prayed with all the children when they arrived. So there's already 3 prayers. Then lunchtime we prayed together, all camp. Then when the children left, that's 5. And then that's when the leaders, we had like a dinner and debriefing in the evening. We prayed again. That was 6. And then in the evening when we went to sleep with the leaders, that's 7. So from knowing not much about God, I always felt very illiterate when somebody said, like, oh, it's like the flood of the world and the Noah, or you're like Cain and Abel. And I had no clue whatsoever. So I did feel very illiterate. But from that point to 7 day prayers a day, it changes a person. They gave me a Bible, and then I wrestled with, like, God, are you real? Are you truly real? And I've had a lot of personal experiences where God was just there and there was no way of denying it, that he is real. He answered a lot of my questions, yeah, very physically and tangibly. So it was not ethereal at all. And I knew. And I gave my life to him when I was about 16 or 17.
0: What did your family think? What did your dad think?
1: That was really hard. I had to hide my faith for a while. They were in agreement with me being with my boyfriend. As you guessed, like, yes, Roman is my husband. So we stuck together. He really fought for me. And no, well, it was hard. It was hard. There was a time where my mom threw me out of the house, but I didn't go. I said, I can't, because I love them, and that would be devastating for both of us. Then she changed my mind. But I think it was just the wrestling with, like, who are you? We don't know you. And why are you doing this to us? And I just couldn't deny what I knew was true. And I'm just, like, still praying that they will one day give their life to Jesus. I can see their hearts are being much softened, very, very much. I did share gospel with them on a few occasions. My dad said, oh, it's such a relief to know that I don't have to do anything, that Jesus did everything on the cross. But then he still doesn't believe. So please pray for my parents.
0: Can I ask you, Roman, as well? I mean, what was your faith journey like?
2: Oh my goodness. Okay. So 3 hours later.
0: Right, we're getting some good stories today.
2: Oh my goodness. Yeah. So my story is, yeah, also born in a communist country. Yeah. A long time ago, as you can tell.
0: Same country.
2: Same country, exactly. I was born into a church, the Seventh-day Adventist Church, the third generation. I believe we left the church recently, could not reconcile the doctrinal things with the Bible. But the 40 years over there, I was studying theology, studying music, studying international development, you know, preaching and teaching and being, you know, this amazing defender of faith, you know. It was really interesting. My father was pastor, so we were missionaries in Asia for a while, which we really loved. It was a transforming experience for us. You know, during the unfortunate events of COVID, we had this opportunity to study as a family. Yeah. I'm skipping a lot of details for the sake of time.
1: I think until this point, Roman was like, his faith was in his head. It was very intellectual.
2: Okay. Yeah, it was more intellectual. There was no emotional experience whatsoever, and nothing in heart. It was everything through logical argument, and I didn't realize how much actually I'm missing, because there was so much that actually I discovered later on in my life. And doing all of these things during COVID, I have to say that during all of that journey with my wife, when I met her when she was 16, I was 15, is that correct? I'm younger. And I think it was second day when I saw her, I told her, I will marry you.
1: I laughed.
2: She laughed.
1: What did you say as a 16-year-old?
2: that was my way how to scare girls around me. And so she was the one who stayed. And we dated 8 years, which was, we stayed together 8 years. And then we got married, which was really good to know each other. And also, you know, we were growing in faith.
0: Yeah.
2: And me coming from the sort of Christian environment or believers environment, my wife coming from totally opposite side, you know, sharing all of that experience, going through growth, where I, you know, many times I felt like my wife is more charged than me. She was more eager to study. She was more excited about things. I was taking a lot of things granted, because, you know, it was given to me. It was nothing that actually I came to. It was something that I was put into. Later in life, I am very blessed because my wife is sharing the same journey as I am. That is a very short version of how we met, how we went through the journey, what we have done, and now we are probably approaching...
1: I think what you wanted to also say is during COVID, when the churches closed down, everything was online, and we had little children by that point,
0: right,
1: who we couldn't hear anything that was going on, so we just stopped attending. So we just read the Bible for ourselves, and that was a life-changing thing for Roman especially, because we saw that a lot of things that we believed in were not from the Bible. And so
0: through that time, through the time of COVID, you draw closer to God. Yeah,
1: that's right. Very much so. As a family, right, as well. That's when we were like, okay, it's we need to find a different church that's more Bible based. Yeah.
2: I think we are approaching now, because we are still growing in faith.
1: Yes.
2: And it's a journey for us with Jesus Christ, and, you know, with the amazing sanctification process of Holy Spirit, and it's amazing experience. We are approaching that part of life where we are really seriously considering maybe God is calling us to a different place, different ministry, than just, you know, being and helping, you know, where we are with the church, but something else. So we do many things, as you can tell. It's almost like a burden, you know, when you try things and you do well, and then you have a choice of doing many things at the same time, but you don't have time and capacity to do that, so then you have to make tough decisions, and those decisions are tough for us to make. So that's where we are. But, you know, with the prayer and following and listening, and that's very important, listening to the Holy Spirit, what he has to say, because we really truly believe that he leads us, and you know, he talks to us. It's not one-way communication, it's two-way communication. Prayer is always two-way communication, what people don't realize. And it's not the vending machine. It's not the flushing toilet, you know, when you just flush and everything bad goes away. And
1: it's
2: we
1: a
2: are.
1: Relationship.
2: It's a relationship.
1: It's a relationship, definitely. Being with God is an adventure if you go along, but if not, then it can be a fight.
2: It's also, you know, we are trained
1: sometimes
2: in obedience. Yeah. Sometimes, you know, it's training in obedience. You know, when you look at all of those Old Testament figures and huge, you know, hall of fame in faith in Hebrews,
0: yeah.
2: In the letter to Hebrews, when you have Abraham and all those people, they were not perfect. Mm. They've done their, you know, bad stuff and bad decisions, yeah. But they were trained in obedience. And what counts the most is faith. That they believed, and that was counted to them as righteousness,
0: yeah.
2: And that's a message for us as well, you know. And that's the hope
1: sure.
2: That we and assurance that we have that as far as you believe, it will be counted to you as righteousness.
0: Yeah. Sounds like we could do a series together, a podcast of teaching. But I'm just going to finish because obviously you led worship today. Can I just unless you both pick one, but unless you can pick one together, is there a particular worship song that we could play? Maybe that you sung today or maybe means most to you at this time?
1: It changes. Like always, we have like a new song for a season. Mm. For me personally, I would say we didn't sing it today. We sang it in our like worship time with the team during the week. Is Abide by Davy Flowers. Does it and Worship Initiative do it, I think.
0: Yeah. New Life Worship, I think, does it. And a few people have done it. But
1: it says, I depend on you.
0: Yeah.
1: Because, and it's like taken from John 15, when Jesus says, I'm the vine, I'm the true vine, and you are the branches. Without me, you can do nothing. And so we truly have to remember that we depend on Jesus and come to him constantly, having that living communion.
0: Yeah.
1: And it's a hard skill to learn, but so essential. So.
0: Yeah, no, I love that song. Yeah, no, really, really great message. Would you concur with that? Do you agree with that, or do you want another one?
2: No, I have to always disagree with my wife. Come on. I mean, that's the traditional, you know. No, I mean, we are going through different things. I mean, your lives, and like Kat says, every day maybe I have a slightly different day. My Spotify playlist is always starts with different songs, and I'm just, you know, piling up. Right now, I would say, is a song that we have not picked for, we are thinking about it, but it comes from my belief that I'm here for two purposes, and it is to glorify God and to edify the church. And in the context of this, I would probably choose song Make Me a Servant. It's a little bit the kiddie song.
1: Maranatha.
2: Yes. I'm a little bit oldie
1: one.
2: Dinosaur.
0: Oh, yes, old school, yes.
1: It's an old one, but we love singing that one. In the church, we often sing it together with scripture from Philippians 2:5-8. Or go 5-11, even better.
0: It's all right. We have a program where somebody does hymn stories, you know.
1: Uh-huh.
0: We plays the hymn at the end, but shares the story behind the hymn. So yeah, we can do that. So yeah, we'll play Make Me Servant by Maranatha and then Abide. Katerina and Roman, well, you've definitely been my longest interview today.
2: surprise.
0: No, that was really great. Thank you so much for speaking to me today. Thank you.
1: Thank you very much for having us. Thank you,
2: and God bless you. Bye.

0: 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Today I'm speaking to Rhiannon Golding, who is CEO of Activate Your Life. Hi there.
1: It's nice to be with you. Thank you for inviting me. What a pleasure.
0: Yeah, no, thank you. You know, we got a press release through. It was in relation to, you know, 60 years of the charity. So yeah, I'm glad we were able to arrange this. The website is activateyourlife.org.uk. Tell us a little bit about the charity, first of all, a little bit of the history, if that's okay.
1: Yeah, we're really pleased because this is our 60th year. I've not been involved since the beginning. I hope you can tell by my voice, but I have been involved for about 15 years. So it's a charity that's very much about encouraging Christian women to get into their community through friendship evangelism and telling people about God, but in like a nice, meaningful way and without any pressure. Because what we found was lots of people want to tell people about the experience they've had with God, but they feel like, I can't knock on a door or I don't want to stand on the street. How can I tell people in a really authentic, real way? So Activate was set up for that reason. And so we do loads of different things, which I know we're going to talk about later in the interview. But the whole charity is about encouraging and supporting Christian women wherever they are on their faith journey or wherever they are in their church community, just to get out and tell people about Jesus in a way that suits them and their personality type and their character. So yeah, that's the charity. It's been going a very, very long time. Same message, same reason, but we present it and do it in different ways over the years.
0: I mean, it might seem sort of like an obvious question. What is friendship evangelism and sort of the idea behind that?
1: Oh, that's such a great question. Thank you, Bonham. So I think friendship evangelism to me is, one of the ladies in the group said this to me years ago. She said, friendship evangelism is doing something you love and just taking someone along with you. And I just thought, that's it. We can overcomplicate telling people about God or our stories. But if you like rock climbing, then find a friend to go rock climbing with. If you like going shopping, then take a friend with you. So rather than being a closed thing, it's about opening up your world to people who don't know Jesus yet. And it's not about getting the numbers in your church up, or we always say bums on seats on the Sunday morning. It's not about that. It's about journeying with people throughout their life. And when those moments come that God brings so brilliantly, that you can go, actually, in my faith journey, I found this. And there's moments when you do life with people and you care and you love them deeply, that things will happen in your life and they'll say, how did you cope with that? And you'll go, well, actually, I've really struggled, but my faith has helped me. Or they'll say things to you like, I just can't see that when it comes to the world, the Bible, and how difficult things are. And you go, I know, I feel that too, but my faith has taught me this. And that's friendship evangelism. It's doing life with people that God puts in your path. We all have an area of influence, every single person. It doesn't matter where you are, what age you are, you have an area of influence. And it's God brings people into that, brings people into your life. And those people, it's like, let's make a conscious effort to build friendships that are more than just hello and goodbye and are you okay and the answer is yes, but deep, meaningful relationships. And that's friendship evangelism. It's getting alongside people, loving them the way that Jesus loves them, and telling them about God in normal, natural ways. Is that too long of an answer? That went on for a long time, but I'm very passionate about it, so it just went. It just went.
0: Can I just, you know, talk a little bit about yourself? Could you tell me your faith story, your faith journey?
1: Yeah, I was thinking about this when I was looking through the questions. I thought, for me, I know my faith is, I brought up in a Christian family. I'm very fortunate for that. There was times in my life where I felt really close to God, and there's times in my life where I felt very far away. And I think for me, I'd rather seen it as like a straight line of, this is exactly, you know, I became to faith here and then I became Christian here and I went into ministry here. I just see it as God has been working with me as my friend in friendship evangelism and teaching me along my journey. So I can remember a couple of times where I think that's been a significant time that God has really spoken to me and there's been a real change in the way I've seen something. But I think it's like, if you're a parent, you never say, at age 22, my son became a fully developed, well-rounded human being. It doesn't happen like that. What happens is, bit by bit, you see that you are getting closer to God and you are learning new things and you are deepening your relationship. So that's how my faith journey has been. And it's been like, it's been a, I would say like a story of faith for me. I see it as there's points in my life where God's really turned up and I have felt so close to him. And there's been times where I've just gone, I don't feel close to God right now. And I've stepped away for whatever reason, for a time or for a reason. And I just think that's just the beautifulness of God's love for us, that he works with us through the whole of our life. And I know that God's still got a lot more to teach me, because like when I'm praying sometimes I think, God, I know you've got these things that you're trying to teach me and you're trying to work me. And you know what, I will never be complete in that faith journey, because it's not till I get to heaven I'll be there. But I know I'm making steps all the time in this relationship. And that's what it is. It's a relationship with Jesus. It's not tick box or the formula. It's Jesus reaching out to us and wanting a relationship with us and caring so deeply about us that he's willing to walk alongside us. And that's what Activate is. That's what we say to people. And Activate, it's loving people so much that you're willing to stand by and walk with them through the whole of their life, not just for a reason, but to care for that person that God's put into your world. It's just so important. Does that answer your question for you, Barnabas?
0: No, it's really good. Then it sort of links into, so I mean, you're CEO now of Activate, but yeah, I mean, can you tell me a little bit about how you got involved and how it's impacted your life?
1: Oh, yeah, I would absolutely love that, because it's one of those stories where when you said to me about telling me about my faith journey, that was one of those significant moments. That was one of those times when God really, really showed up. Me and my husband were doing a inner city church in Preston, and it was a really difficult time. I've got a very, very big, wide family, which we can talk about that in a different interview, Barnabas, but I've got 6 children that have come from 3 different ways, and then I've got other family members as well within that. And we were doing this church, and at the time I had 4 very small children, and I was really struggling. I wanted to reach people in my community. I wanted to tell them about God, and I didn't know how to. And everything I'd learned growing up made me feel uncomfortable. It wasn't my personality type. It wasn't my character. It's not saying other things are wrong. It's just saying it just didn't fit who God created me to be. And I felt so lonely, because I had 4 children. I was trying to reach people. All my friends were in the community, but I didn't have Christian support. And I remember praying, God, can I please have 1 Christian friend that I can talk to and pray with and I can journey with, so I don't feel so alone. And one New Year, God brought a friend at a New Year's party. We started chatting and she said, I go to this thing called Activate Your Life. Would you like to come? And I went there and I was like, I went like a year or so later, I went to the weekend away that they do. And I sat there and I was doing some craft and stuff. I'm not particularly a crafter person, but I was sitting there because I just wanted space. My life was so busy. Children were so small. So I was just sitting crafting. This lady came, sat next to me, maybe 10 years older than me. And she said, tell you about your life. So I told her about the church. And I said, don't know if I'm doing evangelism right. And am I doing enough? And is this okay? And she just told me her story about how God had worked with her, and she said, you're doing it right, you're caring for people, you're loving them, you're meeting where they are, you are doing it right. And the sense of support and love and encouragement, I was hooked. From that moment I was hooked. I went for a few years and then I volunteered for a few more, and I think it was about 2015 I became the CEO. But it was just, the only way I can describe it is this: I worked in that church and for my community. And sometimes I was swimming, sometimes I was slightly drowning, sometimes I was doing well, and sometimes I was doing difficult, and sometimes I felt lonely, and sometimes I felt like I had a group of friends around me. But when I went to Activate, the only way I can see it is that I lifted my head above the water, and I saw this group of women, 250 women plus out there, doing the same thing that I was doing. And we came together and supported and encouraged each other so we could go back to our communities, back to our churches, and do it again, but with a new eyesight, new information, new training, new encouragement. And that's what it was about. And that was my journey. It was almost like I had one time a year where I felt, I've got this massive group of Christian women, and they are so good, and they encourage you and support you in what you're doing. And also, like, practically, when you're running a church, you're thinking, what events am I going to put on this year? What am I going to do this year? How am I going to make evangelism a part of our DNA in our church? How am I going to do it? And Activate, we were given so many practical ideas and things that went well, places and things that went wrong. And I came home with piles of notes of things I could then implement back in my church. So it took that stress off it as well. And it gave you that sort of, I can't wait to go back next year and tell them what we've been doing, you know, the good and the bad. You know, it's not always great stuff. Sometimes it's really difficult. Sometimes it's really hard. And be able to go back and go, I did this and it went really wrong. And they'll go, yeah, but you only had to tweak it and you would have got it, you know, and that's what it's about. And it's, so that's why it's so important to me, I think.
0: Also, you know, we've talked about it being 60 years of the charity. Mm. So recently you've had your Diamond Jubilee weekend away, haven't you?
1: Yes, we have. We've had our Diamond Jubilee weekend away, which was absolutely amazing. It was 250-something women in a very nice hotel in Daventry. None of this camping malarkey, because Christians, we do love a camping site, don't we? Everything seems to be around a camping site. But I'm like, oh no, Barnabas, I cannot do any more camping, you know? I want a spa hotel, please, thank you. So we all get together in a beautiful spa hotel in a fantastic setting. And you just looked after from the minute you get there until you leave. Because it was our Diamond Jubilee, and yes, we want to look back at all the amazing things God has done, because it has been a fantastic journey, and the people that he's brought into Activate, and it's just been brilliant. But yes, we want to do that, but we also want to look forward. What can we go do for the next 60 years? Because this mandate we've been given by God does not change, to reach our communities for him and to tell people about his love and how he cares for them. So how can we go forward? So this year we did a main meeting room. We did some more breakout rooms, which were focused on different things. So there was an authentic room, which was very much teaching, and it's sitting down, pen and paper, teaching from some amazing teachers and vicars and speakers from all around the country. And then we introduced a new room this year called Undivided Lounge. And that was very much about conversation. So there was lots of interviews and lots of time where people could spend having a discussion about, because one of our subjects this year was on family and how we do family in different generations and different seasons. So people were able to ask questions, they were able to chat to each other and come up with tools and tips together, rather than just being spoken at. They had that time to do that as well. So it's trying to find different people's learning mechanisms, how they learn, because we all learn differently and we all take information in differently. We also had a craft room, a games room, which was a crazy games room, and we had a massive prayer room and a quiet space. And the rule in this space, Barnabas, was if you go into this space, you are not allowed to talk to anyone, because sometimes you go to a quiet place and people think you go there to speak and you don't. You want silence. So in this space, you could go in and just have total silence, and you could just be you, your thoughts, and God in the most beautiful setting, looking out over the gardens. And we also introduced something called the Halcyon Area, which is this big main meeting room with fantastic worship from Sue Rinaldi, who, you know, your listeners will know, she's absolutely fantastic. That you've got that main meeting room. But for some people, that's just too much. You know, it's too loud, it's too tight, it's too warm. Some people love it, some people don't. So with the Halcyon Area, we've got spaces outside the main meeting room where the meeting is put into on the TV screens and stuff. Some technical person does that for us, and people can sit there and they can colour, they can knit, they can paint, they can toys and stuff you can use, and so you can learn and listen that way. So it was almost like we went to a different level of going, how can we make sure that Activate includes not just every generation, but every learning style? And so the whole idea of the weekend, where you go and you go, what do I want out of this? Do I want solitude and peace? Right, I'm going to choose that for my program. Do I want to get loads of tools and tips for my church? Then you choose that program and you can choose from it. So that's why it works. If you're in a hotel, you can just go to different rooms and then do the weekend that you want. And if you want the weekend away from very small children and you want to go to the spa and the prayer room and the devotions first thing in the morning. Oh, and we also had a Psalms and Stretches room where you could do exercise and stuff. I didn't go to that room, but I set it up, but I didn't go to it. So the whole weekend was made that you can pick and choose what you want. But yeah, it's a fantastic weekend. And we've got, actually, our next one is February next year. We've just released the dates. So that is going to be on the 26th to 28th of February next year. You can go onto our website and click that you want to register your interest, and then you'll get the information first before we release it to everybody else. So it's really great, Barnabas, and I'm so sorry, but it is a women's weekend and we have great tech guys who help us with the tech, girls and men on tech, but it is an amazing women's weekend, and it's intergenerational. So I think our youngest person is 13, because it starts from high school, and I think our oldest person would probably be Fiona Castle, who some of your speakers might know, and I think she's 84 this time, but just don't let her know that I've told you her age. Maybe I shouldn't have done that. She won't mind. Yeah, so she's 84 and she's one of our eldest people. So it is totally multi-generational, and that's what's great. It's not about saying to the youth, right, you go over here and do youth things, even though there is programs that they can go and access and speak to. Some of your listeners might have heard of Jade and John Reynolds, who are a fantastic couple, and they've just brought out a book called Able to Laugh, talking about how she became disabled and how faith has changed her and how faith has helped her in her life. And it's a fantastic book. I feel like I'm giving them a plug for their book there, but I'll send this to Jade later. I did that for you, Jade. But she's amazing, Jade. And her and her husband helped at the youth section. So they went to the kids and they talked to them. They're very big on TikTok and all that. And they loved it. So all the misactivates got like a TikTok person and somebody who's been through massive adversity, and God's helped them to support them. And then at the same time, they come to the big main meeting where everyone's worshipping. So it's a really lovely feeling, intergenerational feeling.

0: 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Today I'm speaking to Rhiannon Golding, who is CEO of Activate Your Life. And what about like other events that you have throughout the year? I mean, I guess people can just go to the website and see them.
1: Yes. So Activate has like a few different arms, if that makes sense. So we do the Weekend Away, which I've spoke about. We also have our website, which has articles and things like that on. We also have all the social media, which is encouraging and helps you in your daily life. You can see it straight away on your phone. So that's good. But one of the other things that I'm particularly passionate about is something called our Days Away. Our Days Away is we get the weekend away and we take aspects of it and we go to people's churches and we put on the full thing for them. So you literally invite us to come to your church and we get the speakers, we can get the worship, we do the bookings, we do the advertising, we help do everything with you. We partner with the church and the church do the food and the building and other side stuff like that. And we come together with churches all around the country from different sizes and different areas and we put on a day away with them. We've got another few in the pipeline for later in the year, and we also do speaking events. So we've also got about four or five speaking events this year. So we're going to Wypre, which is amazing, going to Hextable and in Kent, and we're going to 10

0: childcare or looking after a relative, but we can often carve out a day where we can come together and be encouraged. And it's a great way for small churches who go, I'd love to put on a Women's Day, but I have no idea how to do it. We've got six people who do everything from toddler group to all age service to everything. And so we can't put any more pressure on them. And this just takes the pressure off you. And then we can just come to your church. We did a really, really good one down in Littlehampton, I think it's about a year ago. And it was just fantastic. We went there, it was in a church hall. And the lady said to us, she goes, well, we'll probably get about 30 people. And I think it was about 80 people turned up to it. And she was like blown away. And people were saying to us, I didn't know this church was here. This is really exciting. And some churches partnered together. And it was just it's a way of starting something. It's not going and doing something and walking away. It's a way of going somewhere to start something that goes on way past when we leave the area. So the days away, again, they're on the website and you can look at those and how they work or contact me anytime. They are great because it makes it more accessible for everybody. We're very, very fortunate that we've got speakers and worship leaders all over the country who use their gifts for God to help us voluntarily most of the time. They literally just get travel expenses and they come. And they're willing to give up a few days of a year to make sure that other churches are supported, cared for, and encouraged in their area. And honestly, the volunteers at Activate are amazing to be able to do that and give up that time where you know that if you're a church leader or if you're in a school or if you're a speaker, you know your life is busy. But they give up that time every single year to make sure that churches are supported and cared for outside of where they're serving. So I'm so grateful for all the volunteers. They're amazing.
1: Have you got any stories that you could share with us about how the ministry, how Activate has impacted people's lives?
0: Definitely, absolutely. It's one of my first days away I ever went to was in London. And I went and I was just new to the team and I walked into it and I was a bit nervous and frightened. And you know when you go into a new space, you're like, oh, am I wearing the right clothes? Do I look okay? Am I going to fit in? You have all these things going through your head. So I decided just to sit at the back. And I saw this lady in a wheelchair and she had her hands and her feet were bound with bandages. And she just sat there and I thought, well, maybe my job today is just to sit and encourage her. That's what I'm going to do. I'm going to sit and encourage her. Maybe that's what I can do today. So I sat next to her and I said, oh, hello, my name's Rhiannon. And she said her name. And I said, how are you? She's, oh, shit, it's been an amazing year. God has been so fantastic. And I was like, right? Because I was looking at what I was looking at and I was thinking, what's happened this year? What's been so amazing? What's happened in your life? And she's like, I was so angry when I came to the Activate Weekend Away last year. And I was like, where is this going? And she said, I was so angry. My children decided that I wasn't safe at home on my own and she'd fallen over a few times and they've put me into home and I was fuming. I had to leave my home, all the stuff. My husband had died a few years before and they said, I've got to go to this home. But I thought, no, my children love me, so I'm going to listen to them, even though I don't agree with it. And I came to Activate Weekend Away and one of the speakers said, God can use you any season of life, anywhere. And she said, I sat in my room in this care home and she said it was plain and it was boring and it wasn't what she was used to and she felt quite out of sorts and she sat on the bed and she said, God, can you use me here? Can you use me here? And she started knitting with her door open. That's how she started. From that, people came and started knitting in her room with her. From that, they said there's too many people in her room, so they took her to the community group and she had a big community area and they started knitting. And she said, Rhiannon, this year I've told more people about Jesus than I ever have at any stage in my life. And I was like, what? What? It's just like God can use you at any stage in your life. And just by knitting, doing something she enjoyed, keeping the door open so other people can come in, she made an impact on that community, which was amazing. Can I tell you another one? You
1: Yeah.
0: might be keeping me more Leah Barnabas. So you might be thinking, come on now, but I could do six of these. But one of my ones from last year was this. At the Weekend Away, we had a panel of different ages on stage. There was 20-year-olds and 17-year-olds and 60-year-olds and 50-year-olds. And we're all sat around doing this conversation about how we reach our communities at the stages and ages of life we're at and what's that look like. And all of us were saying, well, I was very frightened about evangelism. I didn't know what to say and I didn't know what to do and blah, blah, blah. And it got down to the Miss Activate who was in her 20s. And she looked at us all and she goes, I have no idea what you're talking about.

0: we're all like, what do you mean? She said, I grew up in Activate. I've been here since I was 16. Friendship evangelism isn't hard. I don't get frightened. It's just what you all say. Doing life with people, caring for people. And as she was talking, I thought, oh my word, this next generation of people coming up through Activate or through different groups are understanding and seeing things and taking away the fear. And I thought, that is Activate. She's there at 20 going, I'm not frightened about telling my friends about Jesus because I know how to do it. I've grown up in Activate. I know the people. I know how to do this. And it was just such a great story of somebody so young who could be saying, oh, I'm too frightened. What if they don't like me? What if they don't think I'm cool because I go to church? And she's there going, what? No, I just do life. I just tell them about my story with Jesus and it's fine. And I was like, what an amazing impact. And I think these sort of stories, and I won't do another one, but I could, next time I come on Barnabas, I'll tell you another one. But there is a very, very good one about making space. But yeah, it is all about that thing of encouraging women to make space. And when you make space for people, the stories are amazing. What God does is amazing. And sometimes it's as easy as when you're sat in a group, small group, thinking, who's looking at this group? Who's seeing this? Who's looking on? Who could I invite in? Who could I open this up to? What invite could I do? Last year at the weekend away, we had a... Can I do a plug for my book on this bit here?
1: Yes.
0: Barnabas, look at this. B Book came out a few years ago and it's a group as a devotional book. And it's got 365 devotions in it, but it's got no dates on it because I hate getting a devotion book. And by about the 20th of January, I'm like on the 2nd of January. And by December, I'm still in June. And the shame and the guilt of not getting it on time, I thought, not a chance. So this one's got no dates, no times. And it's just women from Activate who've put it together. And so we said last year at the weekend away, listen, we want to invest in the churches. So we're doing this special deal at cost. And it was for 5 B books, 5 notebooks and 5 invitations. And we said to people, take them home, take them to your churches, set up a group. Where can you open space? Where can you make space for someone else? So a lady came and she said, I've got the 5 books. She came this weekend, literally just now in February. She said, I've got the 5 books. I took them back to my church. I gave 4 to my friends who I know well, who come to church. And there's a lady who came to, I think it was called Muddy Church, like outdoor in the, I don't know, outdoor in church or Lego church or something like that. And so I thought, well, she's been coming up a bit. Maybe I should give her one of the books. So she gave her one of the books and they set up a WhatsApp group and they read the devotions at different times because obviously you don't have to do it day on day. And as they were reading bit by bit, she started to come along to the church. She started being involved. She's just got baptized and she came along to the Activate Weekend Away this year and she stood up and said, because someone gave me that book, someone invited to that group, someone journaled me for this year, I'm like, my faith has gone in a totally different journey. So that was good.
1: So the devotional is called Be Godly Wisdom
0: By. Yes, that's it. Yes, and it, Fiona Castle does a lot of the writing on that one as well, who's absolutely fantastic. And we've got a new book coming out next year called Still, and that's a multi-generational book as well.
1: Unless there's anything else, Rhiannon, I think we'll come towards the end of the interview. The website, again, is activateyourlife.org.uk. Yeah, thank you so much.
0: Oh, thank you for having me on, Barnabas. I've absolutely loved speaking to you and all your people who are listening to you. So thank you very much. I do appreciate it. And I might come on again sometime.
1: No, that would be great. No, it's been great to hear everything and all the stories and, you know, what God has done through the charity. So, yeah. Thank you very much, Rhiannon Golding, CEO of Activate Your Life.
0: Thank you very much.
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2: What's become of the people who lived here?
3: Mr. Brownlow.
4: And Mr. Brownlow sold off his goods and gone to the West Indies. Not 6 weeks ago.
3: Are you certain no one will hear us?
4: Yes. Why?
3: Because I'm about to put my life in danger and the lives of others in your hands.
4: But where can I find you again?
3: Every Sunday night, from 11 until the clock strikes 12, I will walk on London Bridge. It will soon be over.
5: What foolery are you up to now?
6: I have seen the gentleman who was so good to me, Mr. Brownlow.
4: Where?
6: Here it is. Here's where he lives.
4: Craven Street, in the Strand.
6: Yes.
4: I will take you there directly without a minute's loss of time.
7: Oliver! Oliver, my boy!
8: Where is he? Oh, come out! Hurry!
6: Mr. Brownlow, Mrs. Bedwin!
7: Oh, thank God! This is great happiness to me. Great happiness indeed.
9: Miss Maley, in the shortest time imaginable, you have done wonders for this house.
4: Oh, you may not think so once I have told you what else I have learned.
9: Then let us sit down.

0: Rose presented a full narration of her interview with Nancy, which occasioned Mr. Brownlow no little surprise or perplexity. She also explained her reasons for not confiding in her mother or Dr. Losburn. The old gentleman considered that she had acted prudently and would speak with the doctor himself. To afford him an early opportunity, it was arranged that he should call at the hotel at 8 o'clock that evening. In the meantime, it was determined that Rose should tell Mrs. Maley of all that had occurred. These preliminaries adjusted, Rose and Oliver returned to the hotel. Rose had by no means overestimated the measure of the good doctor's wrath. Nancy's history was no sooner unfolded to him by Mr. Brownlow than he poured forth a shower of mingled threats, curses, and imprecatory exclamations, and actually put on his hat for the purpose of summoning the Bow Street detectives to round up the entire gang. And doubtless he would have if he had not been restrained by Mr. Brownlow.
1: Then what the devil is to be done? Are we to pass a vote of thanks to all these vagabonds, male and female, and beg them to accept £100 or so apiece as a mark of our esteem?
2: Not exactly that, but we must proceed gently and with great care.
1: Gentleness and care? I'd send them one and all to
2: Never mind where, Dr. Losburn, but reflect on our objective.
1: Hanging a few of them at least and transporting the rest to Botany Bay.
2: Or the discovery of Oliver's parentage and regaining for him the inheritance of which, if this story of Monk's be true, he has been fraudulently deprived.
1: Oh, I almost forgot that.
2: Now, it is quite clear that we shall have extreme difficulty in getting to the bottom of this mystery unless we can bring this man Monk's to his knees. I have an idea for that. But it must be accomplished without jeopardizing the life of the girl Nancy.
1: Then what do you suggest?
2: First, it will be necessary to see Nancy to ascertain whether she will point out this Monk's to us, on the understanding that he is to be dealt with by us and not by the law. Or, if she will not point him out, describe him to us and direct us to his haunts.
1: But she can't be seen until next Sunday night, and this is Tuesday.
2: There's nothing else to be done. In the meantime, we must remain perfectly quiet and keep these matters secret, even from Oliver himself. Will you convey that plan to Miss Rose and Mrs. Maley?
1: I will.
2: We will need additional help. With permission, I should like to call in the aid of my friend Grimwig. He's a strange creature, but a shrewd one, and might prove of material assistance to us.
1: I've no objection to your calling in your friend, if I may call in mine.
2: Well, who is he?
1: Mr. Harry Maley, the son of Mrs. Maley.
2: I have no objections. May I assume, then, that you will stay in town while we seek out this Monk's fellow?
1: Yes, I believe that we should.
2: Good.
1: I will say that it's fortunate you returned from abroad when you did, Mr. Brownlow.
2: It was God's mercy, indeed.
1: Why did you leave?
2: That is a story I will be happy to tell at another time, if you'll trust me to do so when I believe it is expedient.
1: Yes, of course. For now, we must speak with Mrs. Maley and Rose.
2: Then we must join young Oliver, who is all alone in the next room, and will begin to think we've wearied of his company and entered into some dark conspiracy to thrust him forth upon the world.
1: It would not be the first time for the poor lad.
0: It is expedient that this history should bestow some attention upon two persons advancing along the Great North Road towards London. You have met them before in our narrative. A man, or rather an overgrown boy, named Noah Claypole, and a robust and hardy young woman named Charlotte, both of whom were recently employed by Mr. and Mrs. Sowerberry. It was Noah and Charlotte, we should remember, who caused Oliver's sudden departure for London. Now, without knowing it, they are following him, though their circumstances for leaving the Sowerberrys' company and their intentions in London could not be more different from Oliver's.
3: Come on, can't you? What a lazy bones you are, Charlotte.
4: Oh, it's a heavy load, Noah.
3: Heavy? What are you talking about? What are you made for? Well, if you ain't enough to tire anybody's patience out, I don't know what is.
4: Oh, is it much farther?
3: Much farther? You're as good as there. Look, there. Those are the lights of London.
4: Oh, they're They're a good 2 mile off at least.
3: Never mind whether they're 2 mile off or 20. Keep moving or I'll kick you. And so I'll give you a notice.
4: Where do we mean to stop for the night? Is there an inn between here and there?
3: What are you thinking?
4: Of rest, mostly.
3: Well, a pretty thing it would be, wouldn't it, to go and stop at the very first inn outside the town so that Sowerberry, if he come up after us, might poke in his old nose and have us taken back in a cart with handcuffs on? No! We shall go and lose ourselves among the narrowest streets we can find and not stop till we come to the very out-of-the-wayest house I can set eyes on. And you may thank your stars, I've got a head, for you'd have been locked up hard and fast a week ago, my lady, and serve you right for being a fool.
4: I know I ain't as cunning as you are, but don't put all the blame on me.
3: You took the money from old Sowerberry's till, you know you did.
4: I took it for you, Noah, dear.
3: Yeah, did I keep it? No. I trusted you with it and let you carry it. Now stop your jabbering. What's the name of the public house the traveller mentioned back on the cart? The three what?
4: Cripples.
3: The three cripples. You can rest when we reach the three cripples.
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3: Good evening, my good man. Is this the Three Cripples?
7: It said so on the sign, didn't it?
3: Well, the sign was covered with soot.
7: All the same.
3: A gentleman we met on the road coming up from the country told us to come here.
4: We want to sleep here tonight.
7: Not certain you can, but I'll inquire.
3: Give us a bit of cold meat and a drop of beer while you're inquiring, will you?
7: Yes, sir. If you please, you and the lady may go into the back room. Allow me.
3: Much obliged. Charlotte, don't forget the luggage. Come on, put you back into it.
0: Now, this back room was immediately behind the bar and a few steps lower so that any person connected with the house, by undrawing a small curtain which concealed a single pane of glass fixed in the wall about 5 feet from its flooring, could not only look down upon any guests in that back room without being observed, but could, by applying his ear to the partition, hear their conversation.
7: I'll see about the room and your food.
8: Barney, my dear, have you seen...
9: Mr. Fagin, strangers in the next room.
8: Strangers?
9: From the country. Look for yourself through the hole.
8: Yeah, well. Now, don't make as much noise as a mouse, my dear. And let me hear them talk.
9: Yes, Fagin.
10: I mean to be a gentleman, Charlotte. No more jolly old coffins. A gentleman's life for me. And if you like, you should be a lady.
11: Well, I should like that well enough, dear, but tills ain't to be emptied every day and people to get clear off after it.
10: Tills be blowed. There's more things besides tills to be emptied.
11: What do you mean?
10: Pockets, houses, mail coaches, banks.
11: You can't do all that, dear.
10: But I should look out to get into company with them as can. Yeah, they'll be able to make us useful some way or another. Why, you yourself are worth 50 women. Never seen such a precious, sly, and deceitful creature as you can be when I let you.
11: Laura, how nice it is to hear you say so.
8: I like that fella. He'd be of use to us. He knows how to train the girl already. Bring their food and their drink, Barney, and I'll go in.
9: Yes, Fagin.
3: I should like to be the captain of some band. If there was a good profit.
8: A pleasant night, sir. But it's cool for the time of year. From the country, I see, sir.
3: How'd you say that?
8: Oh, we've not as much dust as that in London.
3: You're a sharp fella. Do you hear that, Charlotte?
4: Yes.
8: One need be sharp in this town, my dear. And that's the truth.
9: Your drinks and meat.
8: That's it, my dears. Fill yourselves up.
3: Good ale, that.
8: Yes, it is, it is. Though a man need be always emptying a till, or a pocket, or a house, or a mail coach, or a bank, if he drinks it regularly.
3: Just a minute.
4: Did you hear that, Noah?
3: What did you say?
8: Oh, don't mind me, my dear. It was lucky that it was only me that heard you.
3: Well, what else did you hear? I didn't take the money, you know. It was all her doing.
4: Noah!
8: No. No matter who's got it or who did it, my dears. I'm in that way myself. And I like you for it.
3: In what
5: Why?
8: In that way of business.
5: Ah.
8: And so are the people of the house. You've hit the right nail upon the head, and you're as safe here as you could be. There's not a safer place in all this town than is the Three Cripples. That is when I like to make it so. And I have taken a fancy to you, and the young woman. So I've said the word, and you may make your minds easy.
5: Well, ah.
8: And I'll tell you more. I've got a friend that I think can gratify your darling wish and put you in the right way, where you can take whatever departments of the business you think will suit you best at first and be taught all the others.
9: There is the room for you both.
3: Take that bundle up to the room, Charlotte, while we talk business.
4: But no, I think I should stay here for...
3: See, the sooner you learn to do as I say, the better it'll be for us both.
4: Yes, Noah.
9: This way.
8: She's kept tolerably well in her place, hasn't she?
5: Eh?
8: You're a genius, my dear.
3: Well, I suppose if I wasn't, I shouldn't be here.
8: Now, what do you think, eh? If you was to like my friend, could you do better than join him?
3: But if he was in a good way of business, I might.
8: Oh, the top of the tree.
3: Yeah.
8: Employs a power of hands. Has the very best society in the profession.
3: What's the wages?
8: Live like a gentleman. Board and lodging. Pipes and spirits free. Yeah. Half of all you earn and half of all the young woman earns.
3: When could I see your friend?
8: Tomorrow morning.
3: Where?
8: I shall give you the location.
3: What time tomorrow, shall we say?
8: Will 10 do?
3: 10?
8: What name shall I tell my good friend?
3: Mr. Bolter. Mr. Morris. Bolter.
8: Oh, and the woman?
3: Mrs. Bolter.
8: Oh, Mr. Bolter, I'm your humble servant.

0: Mr. Bolter, welcome.
1: So it was you? It was your own friend?
2: Yeah, well, I thought as much last night.
0: Every man's his own friend, my dear. He hasn't as good a one as himself anywhere.
1: Yeah, keep an eye out for number one. That's what I say.
0: Now, that stands to reason. But in our little community, my dear, you can't take care of yourself, number one, without taking care of me, number one.
1: But, number two, you mean?
0: No, I don't. I'm of the same importance to you as you are to yourself. You depend upon me. To keep my little business all snug, I depend upon you. Both are number one. So that the company is held together.
1: You're a cunning old codger.
0: Yeah. You see, it's this mutual trust we have in each other that consoles me. My best hand was taken from me. Yeah, just yesterday morning.
1: You don't mean to say he died?
0: No, not quite so bad as that. He was nicked, charged with attempting to pick a pocket, and they found a silver snuff box on him. It's his own, my dear, his own, for he took snuff. He took snuff himself. He was very fond of it. They demanded him till today, for they thought they knew the owner.
3: Fagin!
0: Charlie, my boy, meet Mr. Bolter.
1: Charlie?
3: Yeah, pleasure, I'm sure. It's all up with the Dodger, Fagin.
0: What?
3: They found the gentleman as owns the box.
0: Oh.
3: Two or three moors are coming to identify him, and the Artful's booked for Botany Bay. It's terrible to think of the Artful Dodger going abroad for a common tuppence halfpenny sneeze box. Oh, why didn't he rob some rich old gentleman of all his valuables and go out as a gentleman? And not like a common criminal without no honour nor glory.
0: What do you talk about his having neither honour nor glory for? Wasn't he always the top sawyer among you all? Is there one of you that could touch him or come near him on any scent? Hey?
3: Not one.
0: Then what do you talk of? He's got all the honour and glory more than anyone. All the way to the end. You see. Now. We must know how he gets on today.
3: Shall I go?
0: Are you mad, my dear? That you'd walk into the very place where... No, Charlie, no. One is enough to lose at a time.
3: You don't mean to go yourself, I suppose?
0: No.
3: How about him?
0: What?
3: Nobody knows him.
1: What, me?
0: Why?
1: But
0: if he didn't mind...
1: Well, I dare say about that, you know. It's not in my department, that ain't.
3: What department is that, Fagin? The running away when there's anything wrong and the eating all the victuals when there's everything right. Is that his branch?
0: Now. Mr. Bolter. Look, there's no possible danger in you visiting the police office. You're not known. It would be a safer spot for you to visit as any in London. With a disguise.
1: A disguise?
0: Yes. That's right, my dear. We can suit you up in a fine disguise.
1: Well.
0: So let's see to it, my dear. Let's see to it.
4: By Fagin's directions, Noah immediately substituted for his own attire a wagoner's frock, velveteen breeches, and leather leggings, all of which articles the old gentleman had at hand. He was likewise furnished with a felt hat well garnished with turnpike tickets and a carter's whip. Thus equipped, he was to saunter into the office, as some country fellow from Covent Garden Market might be supposed to do, for the gratification of his curiosity. Noah, or Morris Bolter as he might be known, found himself at the police office jostled among a crowd of people, chiefly women, who were huddled together in a dirty, frowsy room. At the upper end was a raised platform, railed off from the rest, with a dock for the prisoners on the left hand against the wall, a box for the witnesses in the middle, and a desk for the magistrates on the right. The audience was screened off by a partition which concealed the bench from the common gaze. Noah looked eagerly about for the Dodger. Nobody at all answered the description given to him by Fagin. He waited in a state of much suspense and uncertainty until the women being committed for trial went flaunting out, and then was quickly relieved by the appearance of another prisoner who he knew at once was the object of his visit. It was indeed the Artful Dodger, or Jack Dawkins, as the court knew him. He shuffled into the office with the big coat sleeves tucked up as usual, his left hand in his pocket, and his hat in his right hand. He took his place in the dock.
3: I would like to know what I am placed in this here disgraceful situation for.
5: Hold your tongue, will ya?
3: I'm an Englishman, ain't I? Where are my privileges?
5: Oh, you'll get your privileges soon enough, son. And some pepper with them.
3: Oh, we'll see what the Secretary of State for Home Affairs has got to say. Now then, what is this here business? I shall thank the magistrates to dispose of this here little affair, for I've got an appointment with a gentleman in the city. And, as I'm a man of my word, and very punctual in business matters, he'll go away if I ain't there to my time. And then perhaps there'll be an action for damages against them as kept me away.
6: Silence, sir!
7: What is this, jailer?
8: Sentencing for a pickpocketing case, your worship.
7: Oh, yes, I remember this one now. Should be rather simple.
3: Now, look here. My attorney is a-breakfasting this morning with the Vice President of the House of Commons. But I shall have something to say elsewhere, and so will he.
7: Quiet, lad. As I see, the witnesses have been heard, the facts proven. Young man, you are to be fully committed.
8: Come on.
3: Oh, come on, your worship.
7: What?
3: It's no use you're looking frightened. I won't show you no mercy, not a penny of it.
7: That's calm.
3: You'll pay for this, my fine fellas. I wouldn't want to be you for anything. I wouldn't go free now if you was to fall down on your knees and ask me. Here, carry me off to prison. I dare you, take me away.
4: With these last words, the Dodger suffered himself to be led off by the collar, threatening till he got into the yard, to make a parliamentary business of it, and then grinning in the officer's face with great glee and self-approval. Noah then hastened back to bear to Fagin the news that the Dodger was doing full justice to his bringing up and establishing for himself a reputation of glory and honour. It was Sunday night, and the hour approached for Nancy's meeting with Rose.
9: It's almost midnight, Bill.
10: So it is. Dark and heavy it is, too. Good night for business, sis.
0: Oh, what a pity, Bill, my dear, that there's none quite ready to be done.
10: You're right, for once. It is a pity, for I'm in a humour, too.
0: Oh, you're like yourself again, Bill. You're quite like yourself.
10: I don't feel like myself when you lay that withered old claw on my shoulder. So take it away.
0: Oh, yeah. It makes you nervous, Bill. Reminds you of being nabbed, does it?
10: Reminds me of being nabbed by the devil.
0: So, well, what's with Nancy, then?
9: What?
0: Well, putting on your bonnet, making for the door.
10: Hello, Nance. Where do you think you're going at this time of night?
9: Oh, not far.
10: What answer's that?
9: I don't know where.
10: Then I do. Nowhere. Sit down.
9: I'm not well. You know I haven't been. I want a breath of air.
10: Put your head out the window, then.
9: Well, there's not enough window there to fit my head. I want it in the street.
10: Then you won't have it. Sit down.
9: I will not.
10: She's out of her senses, Fagin. Oh, she don't talk to me in that way.
9: You're driving me on to something desperate. Let me go out. This minute. This instant. Tell him to let me go, Fagin.
0: Well, better.
9: It'll be better for him, do you hear me? For only an hour!
10: Cut off my limbs one by one if I don't think this girl's gone stark raving mad! Shut up, woman!
9: Not till you let me go! Not till you let me go!
0: Yeah.
9: Never! Never!
10: Oh, I've had enough of this!
9: Go!
0: Oh.
9: Oh. Let me go!
0: Oh.
9: Oh.
10: See? Calm it down! What a precious, strange girl that is.
0: Yeah, you may say that, Bill. Did you hurt her?
10: No. What did she take it into her head to go out tonight for, do you think?
0: Obstinacy. It's women's obstinacy, I suppose, my dear.
10: Well, I suppose it is. I thought I'd tamed her, but she's as bad as ever.
0: Worse. I never knew her like this for such a little cause.
10: You know, I think she's got such a fever in her blood yet. Or else being shut up here for so long has made her restless, eh?
0: Yeah, that's it, my dear.
9: Would you like something to drink?
10: What? Why? Look at her.
6: Nancy's on the other tack.
0: Not for me. I'll be going, my dears. Nancy, would you provide a light for the stairs?
10: I'm not letting her out of that door.
0: Oh, she'll be all right with me, Bill.
10: Oh, you better see to that, Fagin.
0: What is it, Nancy, dear?
3: What do you mean?
0: The reason of all this. Is there another who has stolen your affections?
3: Good night, Fagin.
0: Nancy, he's a brute. We all know it. But if Bill is so hard with you, why don't you,
3: Do what?
0: If you want revenge on those that treat you like a dog, no worse than his dog, you come to me, I say. Come to me. You know me of old, Nance.
3: Yeah, I know you well. Good night.
0: Oh, yes, my dear. Good night. We're not done with this business yet.

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3: Welcome to 15 Minutes in the Word with New York Times bestselling author Joyce Meyer. On today's program, Joyce will be teaching from her series, Blessed in the Mess. Life is full of trials. God does not promise us a problem-free life, but He does promise us to work everything out for our good if we love Him. God allows us to go through difficult times because they make us depend more upon Him. So when things aren't going our way, trust the Lord. He is good all the time, and He will ultimately work things out better than we can even imagine. Now, here's Joyce with today's teaching.
4: You know, the devil was called Lucifer, and he was one of the archangels, very beautiful. But he had a problem with pride, and he decided that he was going to lift his throne above the throne of God. And God said, I'll show you what you're going to get. He got kicked out of heaven. And he took a third of the angels with him, which I guess proves that angels have free will. And so the devil can only be in one place at one time, but he has a lot of little helpers. They're called demons. I know, this is like, But see, if Paul said, I don't want you to be ignorant. We need to be informed. Now, I'm not big on just talking about the devil all the time, and everything that happens is not the devil, and you know, every time you do something wrong, it's not the devil that made you do it. But there are a lot of things that are the devil, and the Bible says that we war not against flesh and blood, Ephesians 6, but against principalities and powers and wickedness in high places. And all the stuff that's going on in the world today, even though the enemy works through people, it's the enemy that is behind it. And people just keep getting mad at people and talking about people and gossiping about people, and we need to get to the source of the problem. How do you overcome evil? With good. Romans 12, 21. If we would all walk in love and really just even start by liking each other. Now, well, you're one of those tongue-talking people. That's not right. Everything's not right until you do it. So the devil waited until he was really hungry, really tired, and really ready to get out of that place. And then the devil said to him, so the main way the enemy speaks to us is by putting thoughts in our mind. That's why we definitely need to know the word, because if you don't know the word, you won't recognize the lies of Satan. Amen. When you know the word, let's say you've done something wrong and you've prayed, you've admitted it, you've confessed it before God, you've asked to be forgiven, and then tomorrow you still feel guilty. If you really know the word, you'll know that that's the devil trying to make you feel guilty, because if the sin's been forgiven, then there can't be any guilt attached to it. But if you don't know the word, then you can just waste most of your time feeling guilty about stuff that God's already forgotten. Amen? I don't mess with that anymore. I spent years feeling guilty. I didn't feel good if I didn't feel bad. When I first started experiencing peace, I was bored. I was. I thought, yawn. You know, you can get addicted to being upset, being tense. So the devil said to him, if you are the Son of God. So the first thing he does is attack his identity. Who do you think you are? Order this stone to turn into a loaf of bread. So what was the temptation here? One, he attacked his identity, and two, he tried to get him to move independently of God. If you're hungry, just tell that stone to become bread. But that's not what God had told him to do. We need to follow the leadership of God and not let the devil move us in the flesh to just do what we want to do when we want to do it. Even sometimes when we could do something to get out of something, but maybe inside we sense, no, God wants me to stay. Even though this is a hard place, God wants me to stay here. He doesn't want me to run from this. And you know, when Jesus was in the garden, one of the soldiers, Peter got a sword and whacked off his ear. Jesus picked his ear up and put it back on his head. And he said to Peter, don't you know that if I wanted to, I could call 12 legions of angels, 72,000 angels? He said, I don't have to do this, but if I do that, the will of God won't be done. So there's times when I don't have to put up with something. Hello. There are times when you don't have to put up with something. You can say, I'm putting up with you. But is that what God wants? Come on, I said, is that what God wants? Is that going to be the best for your children? It's so easy to run. But David stood and confronted Goliath. And Jesus went into that wilderness and he confronted the devil. And we don't have to be afraid of the enemy because God's given us power over him. But wait a minute before you clap and cheer. If you're going to stay mad at people, don't shout about your power because you threw it away. This is why we have so much available to us. Jesus has provided for everything. But it's time. There's one big word I want to give you tonight. Full surrender. Come on, I mean, don't look at me like a little doe at a new game, you know. Full surrender. What do you have going on in your life that you know full well is against the word of God, but you just won't give it up? Because you say, well, I'll probably go to heaven anyway. Well, you may, but you may have a miserable trip. I don't know about you, but I want to enjoy the journey. Amen. And not only that, I love God. And if we love him, we should obey him. You know, we think about Eve and she was deceived by the lies of Satan in the garden. And by the way, the devil has an especial hate for women. And that's proven all throughout history. And that's because he was told in the garden that a woman would bruise his head by giving birth to the Savior. And so he don't like us. And I bet he's especially mad now that women are really rising up and being used by God. Woo. But you know, Eve wasn't deceived because she was evil or bad. You know why she was deceived? Because she loved God so much that when Satan said to her, if you eat this, you'll be like God. Well, she wanted to be more like God. She loved him. So she did what God had told her not to do, but the intent of her heart. Do you know that most of the people that get really weird and off into a spirit of error are people who really love God? And the devil takes advantage of that, and he starts telling them stuff that's really not scriptural, and they start doing it and get into trouble. That's right. I don't care if you're quiet all night. Then the devil, like, okay, verse, whatever it is. The next one, 5. Then the devil took him up on a high mountain and showed him all the kingdoms of the habitable world in a moment of time in the twinkling of an eye. And he said to him, to you I will give all of this power and authority and their glory, all of their magnificence, their excellence, their preeminence, their dignity, and their grace, because it has been turned over to me, and I give it to whomsoever I will. Well, how'd it get turned over to him? In the garden. Adam gave the power that God had given him to the enemy. And if you read that and understand it, don't think for one minute that the devil can't make a wicked man rich. Prosperity is no sign of spiritual maturity. Amen. The devil can give people stuff, but he can't make you happy. He can't give you peace. He can't give you joy. You know, your life is like a blip on gravestones. Let's say I live to be 100. I was born in 1943, so let's say it says, here lies Joyce Meyer. Born 1943, died 2043. Dash, died 2043. The only thing that really matters is what happened in the dash. And so I want to ask you, what are you doing with your dash? And that's about, I mean, I can't believe that I'm 80. I can't believe that I look back at my life and I think, I've given birth to 4 kids, I've had a miscarriage, I've had 12 grandchildren, I've preached all over the world, I made 67 mission trips out of the country, been married to Dave for 57 years, and I don't know how much is left of my dash, but I know what I'm going to do with it. Amen? Come on, I want you to wake up tonight. If you're living in some kind of sin and you know that you are, you know that what you're doing is wrong, get it straightened out before your dash is over. Because eternity is a long, long, how long is forever? Wow. Is it worth staying mad at somebody? Is it worth it? Of course not.
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1: I've got so much to be thankful for. 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

0: Welcome to Everyday Moments with Joyce Meyer. Imagine that your mind and heart have tiny doors to them. Would you keep those doors open so anything can come on in? Well, you shouldn't. In fact, you should use caution when opening it at all. Here's Joyce.
1: The Bible talks a lot about us being on our guard. And really, that just means to be watchful and to be careful. It's very important to guard your mind and heart. Study God's Word. So when evil comes to you, you can recognize it and you can stand firm. But you're going to have to stand. You have to stand. You have to make a decision that you are going to watch what's going on around you. You're going to pay attention to what's going into your mind. You're going to pay attention to what's influencing you, and you are going to make good choices. 2 Peter 3:17 says,

0: Let me warn you, therefore, beloved, that knowing these things beforehand, you should be on your guard, lest you be carried away by the error of lawlessness and wicked persons, and fall from your own present firm condition, your own steadfastness of mind. You know, just because we have a place of victory doesn't mean we'll always keep it. You need to make sure that you stay on guard and stay victorious.
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Hi, hello, how are you? Malcolm Ryan back again with Country Road. And with lots to pray about, it's Big Kenny and John Rich.

Yeah, no messing. When you need to talk to the Lord, just say it. And what a privilege it is to talk to him about anything and everything. BJ Thomas to sing.

As we read in Philippians 4, verses 6 and 7, don't worry about anything. Instead, pray about everything. Tell God what you need, and thank Him for all He's done. Then you'll experience God's peace, which exceeds anything we can understand. His peace will guard your hearts and minds as you live in Christ Jesus. And grateful for the Lord's gracious, sustaining presence, here are the Kingdom Heirs.

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Pleased you could join us.

Lauren Talley and Cindy Morgan reminding us that we have a God who knows exactly how we feel and totally cares. That's Jesus for you. Now here's the thing about life. Jesus never promised us an easy journey. But I'll tell you what, when we take our burdens to him, he likes nothing better than to turn our sorrow into joy. Linda Randall to confirm that comforting truth.

life. It's so demanding with its day in, day out challenges, and it's so unpredictable because we never quite know what's round the corner. Yet with the Lord by our side, we've nothing bad to fear and everything good to look forward to. For as he's already said to those who will place their trust in him, "Do not fear, for I am with you. 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Isaiah 41, verse 10.

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Well, maybe as we listen to this second song in a row from them, a bit like the Booth Brothers.

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0: A glad heart makes a happy face. 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
1: Whoopee!
0: And for all you mycologists out there foraging away, here's Ivan Parker with one just for you.

Susie Lushsinger telling us about the bridge to eternal life, also known as the cross. Then here's the Tally Trio.

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And being reminded of that is something we need every now and then.

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Over to the Perry Sisters.

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Lord Jesus, thank you for your endless love and countless blessings, seen and unseen. 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Amen.

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So until next time, Malcolm Ryan here saying, God bless and bye for now.

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2: 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My name is Georgie Collins. And tonight on the program, we'll be bringing you some great country music. We'll have some excellent Christian music. We'll also have some words from the Bible. We'll also have some interviews, people telling us about their lives with Jesus and, of course, the Word of God. 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

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I'm Georgie Collins, and we're going to start the program with an updated version of A Very, Very Old Hymn with Josh Turner.

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1: Well, the dark night is coming.

Well, that was Belfast man Brian Houston telling us the Lord is still the Lord. And he's not wrong, you know, because the Bible tells us that yesterday, today, forever, Jesus is the same. Here's a beautiful song, an acoustic version of Yet Not I, But Christ in Me. What?

0: Nice one, that from City Light in Australia, called Getting Alive with Christ Through Me. Now, last week we had a look to see what the Bible says about love, and a lot of people will think it's 1 Corinthians 13, but there is a greater chapter, and it's John chapter 3, which tells us about the great love that God has for the world.
1: The Bible says,
2: "Now there was a man of the Pharisees named Nicodemus, a ruler of the Jews. The same came to him by night and said to him, 'Rabbi, we know that you are a teacher come from God, for no one can do these signs that you do unless God is with him.' Jesus answered him, 'Most assuredly I tell you, unless one is born anew, he can't see the kingdom of God.' Nicodemus said to him, 'How can a man be born when he is old? Can he enter a second time into his mother's womb and be born?' Jesus answered, 'Most assuredly I tell you, unless one is born of water and spirit, he can't enter into the kingdom of God. That which is born of the flesh is flesh. That which is born of the spirit is spirit. Don't marvel that I said to you, you must be born anew. The wind blows where it wants to, and you hear its sound, but don't know where it comes from and where it is going. So is everyone who is born of the Spirit.' Nicodemus answered him, 'How can these things be?' Jesus answered him, 'Are you the teacher of Israel and don't understand these things? Most assuredly I tell you, we speak that which we know and testify of that which we have seen, and you don't receive our witness. If I told you earthly things and you don't believe, how will you believe if I tell you heavenly things? No one has ascended into heaven, but he who descended out of heaven, the Son of Man who is in heaven. As Moses lifted up the serpent in the wilderness, even so must the Son of Man be lifted up, that whoever believes in him should not perish, but have eternal life. For God so loved the world that he gave his one and only Son, that whoever believes in him should not perish, but have eternal life. For God didn't send his Son into the world to judge the world, but that the world should be saved through him. He who believes in him is not judged. He who doesn't believe has been judged already, because he has not believed in the name of the only born Son of God. This is the judgment, that the light has come into the world, and men love the darkness rather than the light, for their works were evil. For everyone who does evil hates the light and doesn't come to the light, lest his works would be exposed. But he who does the truth comes to the light, that his works may be revealed, that they have been done in God."
1: The Bible says,
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0: 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Meanwhile, next up is a beautiful song from Larry Parks called "I Just Want to Thank You, Lord." It's really, really nice.
4: I just

I just want to thank you, Lord, for every time that you heard me when I prayed. And I want to thank you for always being there. I've been down and out, but you've always been right there beside me. And there's been times, Lord, when you were the only friend that I had. So I just want to take a minute to thank you. Thank you, Lord.

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1: 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Over the past number of weeks, we've been listening to Pastor Keith Cook talking about Genesis. 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
3: Good morning, good afternoon, and good evening, family. Whenever you choose to listen to this, I hope I find you blessed and encouraged. Open with me to Genesis chapter 1, verse 14. And when the story of creation, then God said, let there be light in the firmament of the heavens to divide the day from the night. Then be for signs and seasons and for days and years. Let them be for light in the firmament of the heavens to give light on the earth. And it was so. Then God made two great lights, the greater light to rule the day, the lesser light to rule the night. He made the stars also. And God set them in the firmament of the heavens to give light on earth and to rule over the day and over the night, and to divide the light from the darkness. God saw it was good. So the evening of the morning were the fourth day. An incredible thing that this is God creating the sun, the moon, the stars. And there's a couple of things I want to learn from this. But the first thing is that in the beginning God said, let there be light. So what was that light in the beginning? Well, it wasn't the sun. It was His own radiance. It was His own beauty. It was God's pure light that was coming through there. And so when God creates the firmament in the sky, He gives us a moon, He gives us the sun, He gives us the stars. He gives us these things, one, to show the beauty and majesty of His craftsmanship. I don't know if you've ever been in a field where there's just pure darkness and you can look up and you see the stars at night. And it's just wonderful. And to know that you've got a big God who placed these things there for you to look at and be marveled at and see the wonders of His handiwork, the craftsmanship of God, is marvelous. You know, the psalmist knew this. And if you turn in your Bibles to Psalm 19, it says, the heavens declare the glory of God, and the firmament shows His handiwork. Day unto day utters speech, and night unto night reveals knowledge. There is no speech or language where their voice is not heard. In other words, it's saying that when we look at the heavens, there's no speech or language that can't see what the universe is saying, that we have an awesome God whose handiwork and craftsmanship declares, it says, that's a statement, declares His glory. The heavens declare the glory of God. It's speaking out to us that God is glorious and God is good, and God has placed these things in there for us to look at. And notice wherever we are on earth, we can look up and know that we have an awesome God who has placed these stars, has placed the sun and the moon so that we can have seasons and days and nights. And this is a wonderful gift from God. You know, there's some marvelous things about stars that I'm not going to get into too much, but just know this, that stars give out sound waves. And these sound waves are marvelous to hear. And I think I've played them in the church before for us to hear some of them. And there's one star wave that sounds like a drum beat. It's like, I can't do a drum beat, but it sounds like that. Like, it sounds like a drum beat. And there's another star that gives out this hum, like, and together, it sounds like a harmony coming together of the universe, making a declaration toward God of worship. And that's obviously just my interpretation of these noises, where other people might just say, well, it's just sound waves and of the energy coming off these stars. But it's a marvelous thing to hear and listen to. And when you read the psalm right there that says they are declaring, they are speaking out the glories of God, the sound wave is declaring the glory of our God. And the firmament speaks of his handiwork. Who else could create such a vast universe that has people studying it and the mysteries of it just being more wondrous and wondrous the deeper you go into it? Seeing beyond our own galaxy and seeing a vastness in which God has created just for us to discover and explore. And then come to the conclusion that God is even bigger than his creation of this vast universe. And you know, a lot of people think the universe is just there by accident and it just happened by chance. But actually, the universe is full of laws. The law of gravity, the law of aerodynamics, the laws are there to declare that somebody with a mind put this into place. And he placed it there for his glory. But then it speaks about seasons. And, you know, I love sometimes that in the UK we get all four seasons, sometimes in the same afternoon. But you can get the seasons. You can get the spring, you can get the summer, the winter, the autumn. We get these seasons and you know, it's just a wonderful thing that when you're walking through and the leaves start to crisp. And you know, it's getting colder, but then after a while of the winter, like now, you start to feel the sun coming out and you know that there's a summer of some sort coming. And you know, it's important to realize that our lives have seasons. A lot of us are coming out of the season of lockdown at the moment. Some of us are coming out of a season of sadness, maybe, of loneliness, of, I don't know, whatever season you're going through. You might be in a joyous season where you've just been able to spend time with the Lord and the Bible and you're feeling strengthened. Maybe you're in a eager season. You're just eager for things to start up again, eager to get back to some type of routine. But whatever season you're in, remember the promise of Jesus, I will never leave you or forsake you, nor I will be with you even to the end of the ages. So whatever season you are in, God is in that season with you. Maybe you're in a cold, wintry, dark season. Maybe life's just feeling a bit cold at the moment. Maybe you're feeling cold about a situation that's going on. Maybe you're just feeling in the dark about stuff. But, you know, Jesus, remember, says, I am the light of the world. And when he comes in to your world, you have that light. You have Jesus in you. So even in the dark, wintry seasons of our life, you can always look to the light of Jesus. Maybe you're in a springtime where things are just going right and it's warm and you're feeling good about life. But remember to give praise to God always. You know, it's easy to pray to God when things are going wrong, but when things are going right, how many of us praise God? How many of us wake up and say, God, today is a day where I'm going to just praise you because things are going right in my life. I am in a good season. You know, there's that season, isn't there, of where it's not quite summer, it's not quite winter, and things are changing. And change can be scary, but actually change is necessary. It's necessary for growth, it's necessary for progress, it's necessary for all things. Imagine a child decides, you know what, I like primary school, so I'm going to stay in primary school. And decides that it's going to do primary school again, and the school allows it to do that. The school says, yeah, you can just stay in primary school. Well, what's going to happen to that child? Well, it's not going to develop. It's going to grow into a very strange teenager because it's not learning anything more. It's not growing anymore. But you want the child to grow. You want them to realize that actually, even though they might be scared to move into a bigger school or move into harder lessons, that it's for their benefit. You know, I know a lot of Christians who haven't spiritually grown in their life. They're still children, and yet they've been saved for many years, and they're still spiritually where they were at the beginning of their walk with Jesus. But they shouldn't be there. Hebrews 5:12 says, For though by this time you ought to be teachers, you need someone to teach you again the first principles of the oracles of God. And you have come to need milk, not solid food. For everyone who partakes only in milk is unskilled in the word of righteousness, for he is a babe. And that's a writing to the Hebrew church to warn them that actually, at this point, he was expecting to see teachers. But actually, people still need to be taught from the beginning, from the first principles. And these are people who had been saved for a long time, and yet they still haven't grown in the Word of God. And some people don't ever grow in the Word of God, and it's sad to see. And the babes in Christ, and it's okay to be a babe when you first start following, or when you first come into a new fellowship, or, you know, to start afresh, it's okay to be that. But actually, you've got to learn to move on from milk, just solid food, to actually move on from being spoon-fed from the pulpit, to reading the Word of God and understanding it for yourself, but then also being a teacher of the Word of God, teaching others what the Word of God says. Now, this isn't saying from the pulpit. It's not saying get up and preach. It's not saying that, but it's about you becoming someone who's so discipled in Jesus that you actually become a discipler. You actually teach others to grow in Jesus because you've been taught to grow in it. And this is what happens. Now imagine the child who never went to secondary school suddenly has to leave because they're at an age of leaving school, and then they go into the big wide world, and what have they got? They've got skills of a child, not skills that teach them to face the world and understand what's going on, because they've always been treated like a child. Now as a pastor, I hope you understand that I never want to have grown Christians becoming like babes again. You can't go back to being a babe. And I think if lockdown's taught us anything, it's that when the church building closes, we have to be the church outside of the building. We have to read the Word of God ourselves. We have to sometimes even be our own fellowship with the Holy Spirit guiding us in that. Sometimes we have to realize that actually the church building is shut, but the church is still alive and still preaching and still teaching. And this is why I'm doing these words that actually you get fed. Now, fellowship is so important. It's so important for our growth. It's so important to worship together. And it's so important to come to the church building so we may be a body together, collective. But actually, through this season, this is what I'm talking about, this season of change, we've got to mature as believers. We've got to realize that actually, you know what? Things won't be the same. But God is the same. And God's principles and God's morality and God's goodness does not change. He's the never changing thing in an ever changing world. And you know, the way we communicate changes. I never, ever, ever thought I'd ever hold church services the way I have online. I never thought I'd ever be teaching the way I've been teaching. But you know what? The Word of God does not change. The idea of feeding people with the Word of God does not change. God's principles and morality does not change. But actually, how we teach it during certain times of changing seasons has to change. And we have to mature and grow in that. And those Christians who are still not maturing in this will not be pleasing to the Lord, because in Hebrews it says, you are still babes. And God wants us to be people who grow and mature in His Word. He wants us to be people who do that. Now, when we read about God placing the stars where he desires them to be, it's an incredible thing. And I love how he said, he made the stars also. God set them in the firmament of the heavens. God places the stars where he desires them to be. Every star in our universe is placed there by God for his glory. We know this. But there's another lesson I want us to learn just quickly from the stars. Because if you turn again with me to the book of Psalms, Psalm 147, 4-5, says he counts the number of stars and he calls them by name. Great is our Lord and mighty in power. His understanding is infinite. Notice that. God counts the number of stars and calls them by name. What a marvelous God we have. He knows how many stars there are in the universe and he calls them by name. And you know what the Bible tells me? That God knows every hair on your head. Every one of them is counted. Now for some of us that's not as hard as it is for others, but God knows you. God sees you. God understands you. God gets you and he calls you by name. See, Satan called you by your sin, but God called you by your name. And God is calling you to become a deeper, more grown follower of him. He knows you and he calls you by your name. He is saying, Pastor Keith, come out of this situation and come follow me deeper. Come get into my word more. Come to my understanding more and more. Come to where I want you to grow as a believer of me. He knows you by name. He knows your children by name. He knows your situation. When you pray it, even before you pray it, God knows it. And God wants you to speak it out to him so he can intervene on your behalf. God is a God of the universe, but he's a God who is intimately knowledgeable of you. Jeremiah says he formed him in his mother's womb. He knew him before he was born. God knows you. And he understands you and he gets you, but he loves you so much that he does not want to leave you where you are, but he wants the best for you spiritually to grow maturely as a believer and a follower of him. And you know, it's an amazing, amazing thing in which God knows you so intimately. He knows your fears, he knows your hopes, he knows your dreams, he knows when to say yes and he knows when to say no. And that's the hard thing to understand. He's a parent who knows you better than you will ever know yourself. And you've got to just trust him that he knows what he's doing. Even when the world is falling apart around you, God is in it and he knows it and he understands it and he knows when it's right to get involved and he knows when it's right to let things fall around. And it's a hard place to get to, but that's part of the maturity in Christ, knowing that Jesus loves you and he will come through and get involved. But there's times where he lets you go through things to strengthen you as a believer. It says rejoice in trials, for they are there to grow you and test you. Rejoice in struggles, rejoice in persecution, because it's there for your blessing. All things work out for good for those who trust in him. They work out for good, even when we can't see the goodness of the situation. And you might think, nah, God's done with me. I'm done with God. It works out for your good. But the maturity is in this middle of it, not to be a moany person, but to actually rejoice. That's what the Bible says. Rejoice, be different to the world, because the world mourns when things aren't going their way. But actually, God says rejoice. Rejoice when things aren't going your way. It's easier preached than to do. But actually, I'm a preacher who puts into practice what I preach. And it's not always easy to rejoice in trials and tribulations, but when God says there is a promise, then we've got to trust in Him. And when He says we will rejoice and it will be for our benefit, then that's what I trust in. You know, the Bible says God placed the sun and the moon to complement each other and to be there in the day and the night. But the Psalms, again, seems like I'm reading a lot from the Psalms today, and I think it's because there's a lot of complementary in the Psalms and what God did in creation, because He uses a lot of symbolism but a lot of deep understanding as well. And you know, when David was in trouble, he says in Psalm 121, I will lift up my eyes to the hills, from whence comes my help. My help comes from the Lord who made heaven and earth. He will not allow your foot to be moved. He who keeps you will not slumber. Behold, he who keeps Israel shall neither sleep nor slumber. The Lord is your keeper, the Lord is your shade at your right hand. The sun shall not strike you by day, nor the moon by night. What a wonderful thing. It's going through what God is for His people. What God is now for you. And it's saying that He'll be the one who is there for you. He'll not let you fall. He neither even sleeps nor slumbers. God is always awake and ready. There is no day or night for God. For God is eternal and does not need day or night. But then it comes into the sun and it says, the sun shall not strike you by day, nor the moon by night. Now the sun can cause a lot of damage, especially when this was being written and they were in desert places and they were hiding out in caves and they would need shade to cover themselves and all this. They needed stuff to help them, because the sun can be damaging. I don't know if you've ever been out in the sun and you haven't had sun cream or anything like that. But what's he writing here? He's saying, actually, the sun won't harm you, nor the moon by night. Now, I understand the sun, but what does it mean by the moon by night? Well, if you're out in the desert or you're out in the wilderness or you're out anywhere, really, night can be pretty scary. But God is saying, I will be your protector in the night. And, you know, I'm just kind of taking this personally, in that at night time is when people get bad thoughts. They have nightmares, they have things that they shouldn't be thinking about. It's often at night people do things that they shouldn't be doing in the glow of the moon. But God says it shall not strike you. Bad dreams can be removed in the name of Jesus. Bad thoughts can be removed in the name of Jesus. Fear can be removed in the name of Jesus. And this is what you need to understand. And actually, the name of Jesus can remove all fear and hurt and doubts and worries and nightmares. I know someone who was having nightmares, and me and another brother went to the house and prayed over the house for her. And that night she had the best night of her sleep, she was saying, because we prayed in the name of Jesus. And you know, there's power in the name of Jesus. And nightmares might just seem a little, you know, silly things, because we've all had a nightmare. But when nightmares are the only things in your dream, that is an attack of the enemy. It's a spiritual attack. It's something that wants to exhaust you. I don't know if you've ever woke up from a dream and you think, man, I still need to sleep, because that was an exhausting dream. I know a brother in the Lord who was really ill once, and he says he had this dream where he was being dragged, literally dragged to the depth of despair by the enemy, and he just cried out in the name of Jesus. And he woke up rejoicing in the Lord. And his sickness was removed because he used the name of Jesus. Listen, at night it's when your thoughts and you're alone in bed and your thoughts are going over and over again, but you can think on positive and good things, whatever is pure, whatever is right, whatever is worthy. Think on these things. That's what God says. And if you do not think on these things, and you are thinking on worldly things and horrible things and nightmarish things and the worst things that could happen, the worst scenarios, and you're not thinking on God and you're not thinking on the things of God, then how do you expect Jesus to come in? He's already told you what to do. Take captive, the word says, of every thought for the glory of Jesus. Now that takes practice. But you know, it says renew your mind. Renew it. Think on the things of God rather than the things of the world. And at night, when you go to bed, if Jesus is your last thought, and he's the first thought in the morning, then you can only be full of joy, nothing else. And it continues the psalm that says, the Lord shall preserve you from all evil. He shall preserve your soul. The Lord shall preserve your going out and your coming in from this time forth and even forevermore. This is my last point, that God is a good God, that in the day he can protect you and in the night he can protect you. Whether the sun is shining upon you and there's hope and you're feeling good, or whether it's dark and you're not sure what's going to happen next, God has protected you and he will preserve you from evil. And he'll preserve your soul. And I want you to grasp this, because this is biblical truth. This is biblical truth right now, that Jesus will preserve you. He has saved you for a purpose, and that is not to be in a season of misery, a season of despair, a season of just grasping on whatever you can, a season of getting through. But he has saved you to be full of the joy of the Lord and ready to go. And this isn't saying you have to be smiley, happy, clappy Christian. This doesn't say that you have to pretend that you aren't going through depression if you're going through it. This isn't saying you have to say, oh yeah, everything's all right in front of Christian. But it's saying that you've got to be honest about it and realize it's okay not to be okay. But, and there is a but here, but we have a God who is greater than your greatest depression. We have a God who is greater than your greatest, saddest moment. And he will come through for you if you allow him to. And he will bring you out of it better. This is the promise of God. This is the hope of the gospel. This is what it means to have life and life in all its fullness. This is what it means to follow Jesus, to believe on him and understand that he will keep you in the day and the evening, whatever season you are going through. For he knows the stars by name, and he knows you deeply and intimately, and he loves you. He loved you to die on the cross, so whatever sin you are wrestling with, Jesus has died for it, and he has forgiven you for it, and he wants you to leave it at the cross and carry on in the resurrected life in which we are going to celebrate at Easter, and he wants you to live that life in all its fullness. That is the hope that we have. I hope this has been encouraging and challenging. Let me just pray for us. Our Father in heaven, I thank you for your word. I thank you that we can get so much out of it. And I just pray that you'll bless us, Lord, in this time. And as we are coming out of this season, Lord, won't you give us a vision and a hope for a new season? Won't you allow us to see what you are doing? And may we come bountifully into it. In that precious name of Jesus. Amen.

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2: Alan Jackson there with a very well-known Christian country song. 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Back again next week, some more country, some more gospel, and some more of the Bible. I'm going to leave you with a song from Safely Anchored. 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

0: Welcome to Gospel Truth with Andrew Womack, a teaching ministry emphasizing God's unconditional love and grace. This special teaching on the believer's authority was recorded at a recent Gospel Truth seminar. And now, here's Andrew.
1: This is our Savior. This is the one who had the greatest example of anybody. There's no greater example than this. He's telling you how it worked. You have to believe in the power of your words. Jesus didn't goof around. Jesus didn't say things that he didn't mean. He didn't tell people that, oh, that, you look wonderful in that robe, when the truth was they looked ugly. Jesus didn't say things that he didn't mean. Amen. You got to get, we need to be like Jesus. Instead of trying to make him like us, we ought to become like him. And if this makes you counterculture, let it be counterculture. Most people aren't getting this results. And it's because we've become like our culture. We ought to change. Most people would love to have these kind of results. But they don't want to do this. They don't want to do something that's going to make them stand out from everybody else. They don't want to sit there and always tell the truth and be on time and do what they say and uphold their word. The Bible says that a godly man will swear to his own hurt and not change. Even if you said something that was wrong, you'll go ahead and do it because of your word. You won't violate your word. It used to be that you could just give a person your word or shake a hand and, man, your word was as good as contract. Now, you can put it in writing, and if you have a good lawyer, it doesn't mean anything. Nobody holds himself to their word. That's wrong. Something's wrong with this. We need to be like this. He's putting the emphasis on your words. You've got to get to where you say what you mean what you say, you never violate it. And if you train yourself over and over and over, then when cancer comes and you say, cancer, you're dead. Body, you're healed in the name of Jesus. Pain, I command you to leave. Your body will respond because you've taught it to believe the words that you speak. If you don't do that, you can't just be going this direction with the world and then all of a sudden in one instance turn and go the other direction. Most of us are living a life completely inconsistent, and you know what? You think, well, man, I just goof off. I say all kinds of things I don't mean. And it doesn't matter. No, death and life. Not death and life and a whole bunch of gray stuff that doesn't matter. It's either, every word is either life or it's death. It says in Matthew chapter 12, I think it's around verse 35, somewhere in there, it says, every idle word that men speak, they will give an account thereof in the day of judgment. For by your words you shall be justified, and by your words you shall be condemned. Every idle word. The word idle means non-productive, non-working. Did you know every word that you speak, every word, oh, mercy. Every word that you speak, you're going to give an account thereof. Man, if we believe that, we'd be like David. I think it's Psalms 140 or somewhere. He says, set a watch, O Lord, before my mouth. Keep the doors of my lips. Ecclesiastes chapter 5, when you go into the temple, don't be quick to speak. Don't make rash vows. It's better not to make a vow than it is to make a vow and not pay. I guarantee you, we just say a lot of silly, stupid stuff. And every time you say something that isn't truth, that isn't releasing life, it's communicating to every cell in your body that, you know what, you aren't a person of your word. You aren't a man of integrity or woman of integrity, and that words aren't important to you. And then you turn around and try and use your words to receive from God, and your body's confused. You can't believe that. Amen or oh me. And in verse 23, this is another major point. Look at this. He says, whosoever shall say to this mountain, not only is it important that you speak and understand the power of words and get to where you keep your words so that you train yourself that words are true and your body responds to words, but it's important who you speak to. This is amazing. This is so clear in this verse, and yet most people miss it. The scripture does not say, whosoever shall speak to God and ask God to move this mountain and not doubt in their heart. You don't speak to God. He said to speak to your mountain. The mountain in this instance is symbolic of your problem. Whoever will speak to whatever your problem is, talk to your problem. Not talk to God about your problem, talk to your problem about God. That's opposites. What most people do. Most people, when they get a report from the doctor, oh God, the doctor says I'm going to die, and they talk to God, would you please heal me? That's opposite what this verse says. Amen. Implied in here, if you will sit and think about it, the very fact that you aren't supposed to talk to God, but instead you're supposed to speak to your mountain and command it to be removed, and not doubt in your heart, but believe that it'll come to pass. Implied in that is that you believe that God has already done it. He has already provided this power, and He's put this power on the inside of you. And this is you taking your authority and you speaking in the name of Jesus through His power and you commanding things to happen. It goes back to that verse I was using in James chapter 4, verse 7. Submit yourselves therefore unto God. Resist the devil and he will flee from you. You have to resist the devil and he flees from you. You have to resist the sickness. You have to resist the depression. You have to resist whatever the mountain is. You have to take the authority. You rebuke it. You speak to it. Don't ask God to do it. God has already provided it. He's already beat the devil. He's healed all of our sicknesses and all of our diseases. And He put the same power that raised Jesus from the dead on the inside of us. And it's up to us to take that power and authority and speak directly to the problem, not talk to God about it. That's major. Major. And most people don't do that. Again, probably the vast majority of people sitting in this room this morning, when you have something happen, the first thing you do is, oh God, please heal me. And you start petitioning God and you get other people to agree with you because God doesn't love you enough to answer your prayers. But if you could get 100 people to pray together, you could put enough pressure on God that maybe God would do it for 100's sake or something like that. And we go to begging God. And then if you don't see the tree dry up immediately, well then, God, why didn't you do it? Do you not love me, God? Are you mad at me? Is this you punishing me? And we get into all kinds of weird stuff. The Lord told us to speak to the mountain, to take our authority. I think I've already used this verse, but over in the third chapter of the book of Acts, Peter and John were going into the temple and they saw a man who was crippled from his mother's womb, and they didn't pray a prayer. They never did ask the Lord to heal this man. They just said, look on us. And He looked at them and they said, silver and gold have I none, but such as I have, give I unto thee in the name of Jesus Christ of Nazareth, rise up and walk. They didn't ask God to heal him. They said, I have it. I have the healing power of God. Now, it wasn't them. It was God's power, but it was in them. And they said, I have it. And they just spoke and grabbed the man by the hand and lifted him up. And immediately his feet and ankle bones received strength. And he went walking and leaping and praising God. And it got results. You know, they'd get kicked out of 99% of churches for standing up and saying, I have the power and the anointing of God. People would say, oh, it's not you. It's God. Well, obviously. Obviously, it's not me. But that power is in me. And until you recognize that you have it, and until you take that authority, and until you start speaking to your problem in the name of Jesus, you aren't going to see deliverance. And most Christians aren't taking their authority. They're asking God to do it, when the truth is God's already provided it. He's put that power on the inside of you, and it's up to you to stand and rebuke and command these things to happen. Man, that's powerful. You know, I go to Charlotte, North Carolina every year, Pastor Dean's church here. And anyway, I was staying with some friends of mine there one time, and this woman that in the home that I was staying in, she had watched this video that we had of Nikki Oshinsky, how she was healed. And she was so touched by that. When we got home, she was just sitting in a chair crying, and she said she had never seen anything like that. And she was so thrilled with it, and she said, I've got a friend who has the exact same symptoms and problems that Nikki had, and says, could she come over and would you pray for her? And I said, I'd be glad to do it. And she says, good, because she's on her way. She'll be here in 10 minutes. So anyway, this woman came in. It's a very long story. I won't go into all of it, but she was Presbyterian. She felt like God put this sickness on her to teach her something, that she had to bear it. It was her lot in life. She also felt like she wasn't the Christian she should be, and so she deserved it, and all of these things. She started telling me this stuff, and I started countering all this. I spent 20 or 30 minutes saying, no, God didn't put this on you. God doesn't control that. God doesn't give you what you deserve, or you'd go to hell. It's according to grace and mercy. And I just countered all of this stuff. And for about 25 or 30 minutes, I countered it. And then I told her it was God's will to heal her. She had pain. The doctor said that on a scale of 1 to 10, her pain was a constant 11. And she had had pain for like 7 or 8 years. They told her she would be dead 3 years before the time I met her. And the only way she had been able to cope, she had magnets taped all over her body. And then she had a blanket that she wrapped herself in that had magnets sewn into the blanket. And somehow or another, these electrical fields decreased the pain. And so that's the way she'd been surviving. And she was 3 years past when they said that she would be dead. And so anyway, she was in constant pain, just had terrible pain. So I sat on the coffee table in front of her because she couldn't move and get around, and grabbed her hands. And I rebuked all of that pain, commanded it to leave. And instantly, she was just pain free. She stood up and took that blanket off and started moving around. And she says, I don't have any pain. It was the first time in 7 or 8 years that she had been pain-free. She was instantly set free. And she says, but I've got a burning right here in the back, right where my waist is. Why do I have a burning? And I said, I didn't talk the burning. I talked the pain. You didn't tell me you had a burning. So I said, what's this? And I commanded burning to leave, and it was gone. And she started praising God. So then I spent about 25 minutes teaching her this exact same verse, the same thing I'm sharing with you. And I said, now Satan will come back and try and steal what God has done. But if you have another pain or a burning, it doesn't mean you lost it. It's just like a knock on the door. Satan can put a pain on you. That doesn't mean you got something. It's just him knocking on the door. Are you going to let him in?
0: That's all the time we have for today, but be sure and tune in again as Andrew continues to teach on the believer's authority.
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0: In my talk yesterday, I spoke about the steps to worship. I explained in a simple, practical way just how we can enter into worship. My talk was based on Psalm 95. I traced three successive phases in this psalm. First, loud, exuberant praise and thanksgiving. Second, a list of reasons for praise and thanksgiving. Third, worship, expressed in an attitude, bowing down and kneeling before God. Then I traced the two main results of worship, as revealed in this psalm. First, hearing God's voice. Second, entering into God's rest. Finally, I pointed out the results of Israel's failure to follow this path to worship. There were four results. Their hearts were hardened. They did not hear God's voice. They provoked God to anger. They did not enter their appointed rest. I believe all those things are warnings to us also, if we do not follow the appointed path to worship. In my talk today, I'm going to illustrate the steps to worship from a different but no less vivid passage of Scripture. I'm going to take my illustration from the tabernacle of Moses. Now, the tabernacle of Moses is one of the most remarkable phenomena of Scripture, and one which has always fascinated me. It's described mainly in the book of Exodus, chapters 25 through 30, and 35 through 40. That's about 12 chapters there in the book of Exodus are devoted to the tabernacle, which surely indicates it must have tremendous importance. I'd just like to say, from my personal experience, remarkable though it may seem, every time I study the tabernacle, it gives me a deeper desire for holiness and communion with God. That's the result it has on me, and I'm sure that's one of the main purposes for which this account is presented in Scripture. Now, of course, in the brief space of my talk today, I can't go into a lot of details. I just want to lay down some very simple basic principles about the tabernacle. It had three main sections: the outer court, the holy place behind the first veil or curtain, and the Holy of Holies behind the second veil or curtain. Now, it's easy to distinguish these three areas of the tabernacle by the kind of light that was available. In the outer court, the light was natural, the sun by day, the moon and stars by night. In the holy place, behind the first veil, the light was artificial. It was provided by the seven-branched lampstand. But in the Holy of Holies, behind the second veil, or curtain, there was no natural light and no artificial light. The only light was supplied by the supernatural presence of Almighty God, indwelling that small area within that tent. That presence of God that brings light is known in Hebrew as the Shekinah, the visible glory of God. Perhaps you've heard it pronounced Shekinah. But whatever it is, that was the only source of light there in that third area of the tabernacle, the Holy of Holies, behind the second veil. Now, these three sections of the tabernacle correspond to many things in our experience, but I want to relate them to the three areas of human personality: the body, the soul, the spirit, which I spoke about earlier in my teaching on worship. You remember that we worship God not with the body, not with the soul, but with the spirit. So the outer court corresponds to the body, the holy place corresponds to the soul, the Holy of Holies corresponds to the Spirit, and it's only in the Spirit that we relate to God in worship. In other words, the area of worship is the Holy of Holies behind the second veil. Now let's look at how a person could progress to worship. Let's take a pattern from the progress from the outer court to the Holy of Holies. I hope you're following me. We begin in the outer court. We begin in the physical, natural realm. In the outer court, the main object was the bronze altar of sacrifice on which all the sacrificial animals were killed and offered to God. This bronze altar for us typifies Christ's sacrificial death on our behalf. It speaks of the blood that he shed that we might be redeemed and reconciled to God. And that's the starting point. We cannot pass the cross. We have to begin at the cross, and only when we've received the benefits of the sacrifice of Jesus on our behalf, the benefits of his blood, can we move on into this progress to worship. The first veil, I believe, typifies Christ's resurrection. When we pass through that veil, we pass into an area which has been opened to us by the resurrection of Jesus from the dead. It typifies, in a sense, our identification with Christ in resurrection. We died with him, but we have been raised with him, the scripture says. Now, in this first holy place, there were three main objects: the table of bread, the lampstand, and the golden altar of incense. These, I believe, typify corresponding functions of the soul. The bread typifies the will, the lampstand typifies the intellect, the altar of incense typifies the emotion. I'm not going to attempt to give reasons for these identifications, but you'll see that what happens there in the area of the soul in the holy place is that three things have to be brought into line with God's requirements. First of all, our will has to be yielded to God. The will is like that table of showbread placed out in the presence of God every day. Every day it had to be fresh. Every day it had to be specifically ordered. And every day our will has to be yielded afresh to God, and we give him the right to inspect our will and see that every area of our will is in line with his requirements. Then the lampstand that was illuminated by the olive oil typifies the intellect illuminated by the Holy Spirit. And then the altar of golden incense, which was just in front of the second veil, typifies the emotions. Some people are afraid of emotions in religion. But that really isn't logical, because emotions are an essential part of man. Now, it's possible to let the emotions be out of control and disorderly. But this particular pattern that we're following shows us how we bring our emotions into control. First the will, then the intellect, and then the emotions. But without the emotions, there's no moving on through the second veil, because it was with the incense from off that golden altar that the high priest had to enter through the second veil. So we see a kind of progression here in the area of the soul. The will has to be yielded to God, the intellect has to be illuminated, and then the emotions are set on fire. And with passionate, ardent love and worship, we pass through that second veil. That second veil, I believe, typifies Christ's ascension. And so our passing through the veil represents our identification with Christ in ascension. Not only are we raised from the dead with him, but the scripture says we've also been raised up to sit with him in the heavenly places. The first veil typifies resurrection from the dead. The second veil typifies ascension that takes us up into the heavenlies and seats us on the throne with Christ. Now, I've already pointed out, in the Holy of Holies, there was no light except the manifest, visible, personal presence of God. That's where worship takes place. We don't need any other source of illumination when we're in the presence of God. It's direct, person to person, spirit to spirit, relationship with God. The ark there symbolizes God's presence, as always throughout Scripture. On the ark were two cherubs, two heavenly creatures in beaten gold, kneeling at each end of the ark, with their faces turned inwards toward one another and their wings stretched out and meeting their tips just over the center of the ark, over the mercy seat. The cherubs typify two things that I've said always go together: fellowship, face to face, looking directly at each other, and worship, bowed down, their wings stretched out over them, shielding them from the immediate presence of God, but in an attitude of adoration. So there we have the supernatural radiance of God's presence, the ark that is the symbol of his presence, the cherubs that symbolize worship and fellowship. Now, what was in the ark? Three things. The pot of manna, Aaron's rod, the two tables of stone. Let me tell you what I believe these represent, very briefly. The pot of manna represents communion, feeding on God. The Aaron's rod that budded represents supernatural attestation and revelation, and with it, authority. The rod is always an emblem of authority. And the two tables of stone symbolize God's eternal law of righteousness stamped on our conscience. So there we have what I could call the end product of entering the Holy of Holies, the end product of worship. Communion, feeding on God, attestation and revelation which impart authority, and God's eternal law of righteousness stamped on our conscience. That's the end of the progress to worship. We start in the outer court with the bronze altar typifying Christ's death. We go through the first veil into the area of resurrection. We have the will, the intellect, and the emotions, and then when those are brought into line with God's requirement, we move through the second veil typifying ascension into the immediate presence of God, and we enter into worship. Well, our time is up for today, but I'll be back with you again tomorrow at this time. Tomorrow, I'll continue and conclude this theme of worship. I'll be speaking about the inevitability of worship.
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3: Paul is writing to the Ephesians. He's explained to them this deep mystery, this revelation that has been given to him, that he is to share the gospel with the Gentiles as well as the Jews. And you're reading to us from your new translation, The Truth, Colin. And we're picking the letter up, we're reading this letter now, chapter 3, as Paul is praying for the Ephesians, for this revelation to come to them.
4: And we saw that he says in verse 16, I pray that out of his glorious riches you will be strengthened with power by the working of his Spirit in your inmost being. This is so that you will know the presence of Christ in your hearts because of your faith in him. You see, it's not just a matter that, well, I have been born again, and yes, I have received the Holy Spirit. What is happening in your life now? Are you receiving from God now? Is the power of God flowing in your life now? Is there fresh revelation of God in your heart now? Is that love being operative in your life and being manifested in your relationships with others now? Paul knows it's not just a question of saying, I have been saved, but of demonstrating the life of the saved, of demonstrating the life of the kingdom, demonstrating the life of Christ in our daily lives. And so he says, I also pray that your lives will be deeply rooted in his love, that you will be so steadfast in this love that, like all those who believe in Jesus and who are set apart for his purposes as his saints, you will be able to comprehend something of the amazing extent of Christ's love. This love seems boundless and unlimited, and through that love, you can be filled to the fullest extent with God himself. Now, you see, that's what God wants. He wants to fill you to the fullest extent possible. Why? Because he wants rivers of living water to flow out of your innermost being. So Paul says, I want you to be so spiritually alive with God's life, with God's power, with God's love. I want you to have a greater and greater revelation and understanding of the extent of this amazing love, this great love, this powerful love that has got nothing to do with emotion. It's not, oh, I love you, my children. It's not that kind of love. It's the love that gives. It's the love that can operate in our lives so God can give himself through us to other people. It's just so wonderful. And that love is so powerful. You can't sort of separate the love of God from the power of God. If the power of God is going forth, it's going to go forth in love. And if we're really loving people in the way that God tells us to love, then the power of God will touch their lives. Not just some, you know, oh, the Lord loves you kind of stuff. No, no. We are those who are to be able to communicate the life and the power of God that are the real expression of his love. Jesus did not come and walk around Israel saying, I love you, I love you, God loves you, God loves you. There's nothing in the Gospels to indicate that he ever did anything remotely like that. But he demonstrated the love of God. He demonstrated it in the way lives were changed. He demonstrated it in the way his power went forth to heal the sick, to perform miracles, to bless and minister the grace of God into the lives of people. It is so practical. This love is so practical. It's not sentiment. It's not emotion. It's not just words. That's why John says in his first epistle that the person who says, I love God, but doesn't actually demonstrate that love to his brother, he is a liar. He's deceived and the truth is not in him, because it isn't a matter of words. We're not called to love with words, but in deeds and in truth. And so I find it so exciting, you see, because Paul gives us this revelation of how boundless, of how unlimited this love of God is. And you see, if you're a Christian, if you belong to Christ Jesus, according to Jesus, you can live in that love and you're to stay living in that love. And if you obey his commands, you will stay in that unlimited, boundless, immense, powerful life and love. And that love will be in you and will operate through you. And so he ends his prayer by saying, he is able to do so much more than all you would ever dare to ask him or even imagine that he would give you through his power that he has already placed within you. That's the point, you see. He's put the power, but you need this sort of release of the life, of the love, of the power of God constantly in your life. And the way that comes is by this faith, the way that faith operates in our lives. And so Paul says, so let his glory be revealed in the church. Now, how is his glory revealed in the church? Not, I would say, through our services, not just because we have nice times of worship and sermons and all the rest. No, no. The way his glory is revealed in the church is what he's just prayed, that he is able to do much more than all you would ever dare to ask him or even imagine that he would give you through his power that is already placed within you. How is God glorified in his church? By the revelation of that power, by the revelation of that love, not in words, but in action, in the lives of people. They embody this power. They embody this love. They demonstrate this in the way in which they communicate Christ to others.
3: Such an amazing prayer, that, isn't it, really? It's almost as if he was overwhelming them with God's generosity and purpose and breaking down any resistance that might have been there.
4: I think Paul was a guy of great enthusiasm, yes. Don't you? I mean, you can imagine, because he dictated his letters, and you can imagine him just sort of getting carried away with this and saying, oh, he is just able to do so much more than you can even think. You know, don't be puny in your thinking. Don't just think that your little you and God could only use little you in little ways. No. You're little you, but you're part of something so big. You're part of something so majestic. You're part of the eternal plan of God. You're part of his purpose to bring everything under the sovereignty and the supremacy of Jesus Christ. And he has put his life and his love and his power in you so that you can actually see God do mighty things through you.
3: Do you think it's a case of he just didn't want anybody left behind? Because he goes on to talk about unity, doesn't he? He wants to bring everybody with him.
4: Well, he does. But, you know, I think that there's something else. You see, when I was a young pastor and I was seeing God use me in ways that I never expected. I mean, I knew that in and of myself, I was nothing. I knew that all the things that I was seeing happening, they were not me. It really was Christ in me. That I, as a young pastor, was just a very sort of weak and fearful person. But I saw God doing these amazing things and revival happening and miracles of healing happening every day, not just, you know, every so often. And it was absolutely amazing. It was like being taken into a totally different spiritual world. But my whole attitude was, if God could do this in someone like me, he can do it through anyone. And you see, I think that was Paul's attitude. If God could take someone who persecuted the church, who was opposed to Jesus, who hated Christians, and could turn his life around and use him in the way that God was using Paul, then he could do that in anyone. And I mean, this is the point, isn't it? It isn't that any of us are any great shakes. And even at the end of his ministry, Paul was referring to himself as the chief of sinners because he persecuted the church. So he wasn't saying, I'm the great apostle, bom, ba, bom, ba, bom, ba, bom. And I mean, this is what I found, even in doing this translation, that, I mean, you know, I've written over 40 books, Julia, but this was different. Mm. Because you're handling God's own word. You're handling something that is holy. And to me, it wasn't, I can do a better job than all the other translations. I never even consulted, you know, all these other translations that are around. That wasn't my concern. What I was concerned to do was to honor God and to fulfill what he was asking of me. And I felt so small, really, because it was such a privilege. I thought, wow, God has given me this great privilege. And that's really how I counted it. And so it was so precious, so holy. And I wanted to, you know, really, really, I wanted to be so sensitive to the voice of the Spirit so that I got the thing right as I possibly could. Of course, whatever God does through any of us, there's going to be the human imperfections, aren't there? But I wanted this to be as right and as good as possible, so that God is going to be glorified through it. And then Paul sort of finishes this prayer. So let his glory be revealed in the church, and let those who belong to him live to give him glory. Yes, believers of every successive generation forever. Amen. It shall be so. This is God's purpose, to see his glory revealed in the church, not just in church service.

0: And how is God glorified? Well, Jesus said, "By this my Father is glorified, that you bear much fruit and so prove to be my disciples." And what is the fruit? The fruit is the result of the activity of the Holy Spirit in our lives. And this is the great thing, that the Holy Spirit will be manifested through our lives, that the Holy Spirit will enable the love and the life and the power of God to be demonstrated through our lives. And as that happens, so God's glory is seen in the church, and the church can then impact the world with the glory of God.
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We have a new YouTube video explaining how new parents can make a claim. On YouTube, search for HMRC Gov UK channel and then search How Do I Claim Child Benefit Online? What is Child Benefit now worth? From the 6th of April 2026, parents receive £27.05 per week, or £108.20 every 4 weeks for the eldest or only child. And for each additional child, parents receive £17.90 per week, or £71.60 every 4 weeks. Child Benefit is usually paid every 4 weeks and will automatically be paid into a bank account. There is no limit to how many children parents can claim for. You can claim Child Benefit online or through the HMRC app. In fact, families have used the app more than 6 million times in the last year to manage their Child Benefit payments, including making a new claim or updating a change in circumstances, amending personal or bank details, or adding additional children to a claim. And the latest figures show that while more than 6.8 million families receive Child Benefit payments, only 69% of families claimed it in their baby's first year. A Child Benefit claim can only be backdated for up to 3 months from the date your claim is received by HMRC, which means thousands of families are missing out. The quickest and easiest way for parents and carers to claim, view and manage Child Benefit payments is by downloading the free and secure HMRC app or by using the digital service. 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
1: I was watching a reality talent show a few years ago when a young man expressed his dream to be a famous singer. The MC told of his dedicated preparation. His mother spoke of his deep passion. When the man took to the stage, the audience applauded in anticipation. But in spite of the lead-up, the performance was awful. This man may have had plenty of zeal, but he had zero talent. One judge, known for his honest feedback, didn't hold back. "Your dream will never happen," he said. "No matter what you do, you'll never be on stage." It was a brutal moment, but it was also an act of grace. This man's dream was a fantasy. It wasn't based on who God designed him to be. Without the reality check of the judges, he was headed towards even greater disappointment. God has a purpose for each one of us. His dream will match our natural talents and gifts such that others will see it too. With God's power and our hard work, a God-given dream can always come to pass. I'm Tanya Harris of GodConversations.com.

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1: Hi, I'm Dudley Anderson. A story is told of a man who was engaged in his morning quiet time under a tree whose roots stretched out over a riverbank. He noticed that the river was rising and a scorpion caught in the tree's roots was about to drown. So he reached out to free the scorpion, but each time he did so, the scorpion would strike him back. A passerby said, "Don't you know that it's in the scorpion's nature to want to sting?" The man replied, "That may well be, but I must change my nature to save, though the scorpion does not change its nature to sting." Scripture tells us that love covers a multitude of sins. If you're facing abuse or ridicule today, be encouraged to show God's love, his nature, to your abuser. Be still before God and wait patiently for his deliverance. Even in the fray, God has a purpose for you if you acknowledge him. God Tracking is revealing God's nature even when you're abused. More at godtracker.co.uk.

0: Why do you believe in God?
1: God became real in my life when I was 17 and a half. Before that, when I was 15, I had a trial for a professional football club and I was sexually interfered with by the player coach. Then, when I was 17, I took an overdose, got drunk and took quite a lot of pills and ended up in a hospital having a stomach pump. And the questions then started asking, well, if I died, what would have happened? And I didn't have any answers to that. And it was 6 months later when I got taken to a youth week's holiday in Derbyshire, where there was about another 1,000 young people, majority of them were Christians from all over the country. But fortunately, there was a young guy who was about 4 years older than me who just actually gave me time, you know, listened to me. But he just accepted me. And then eventually, one day I said, right, I just want you to tell me about this Jesus. And he did in a way that, for me, it made sense that there was a guy called Jesus historically who lived on this earth. But when he told me actually what Jesus went through and, you know, dying on the cross for me, for my sin, if this can change my life, if my life can be different, then I want it. The best quote that I've ever heard is simply this: there's nothing I can do to make God love me more, and there's nothing I can do to make God love me less. And that's the same for you listeners. God loves you just for who you are, and you don't have to strive for that. You just need to receive it.
2: 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So what are you going to say about that then?
3: Whoopee!
2: Yes, I thought so. Okay, so what's on offer? Firstly, there's Easy Does It, with music to relax to. A put your feet up and let the world go by moment. Then there's Just Jazz and Blues, for people who just love the creativity of jazz and the down-to-earth lyrics of the blues. I mean, what's not to like? So when can you hear these shows on Branch FM? Well, Just Jazz and Blues is on every Monday evening at 8 p.m. and Easy Does It can be heard every Sunday evening at 7:30 p.m. And with both shows lifting high the name of Jesus, including a few encouraging thoughts from yours truly, you'll be more than welcome.
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1: Nicodemus is troubled in his spirit and he's troubled in his heart. And he couldn't sleep, and so he comes to Jesus under the cover of darkness to speak with him. And many of you tonight, I believe you have come here tonight and you're troubled. And my question to you tonight is, what's troubling you? Are you troubled by drugs or alcohol? And you say, Franklin, nobody knows about the problem I have and nobody knows about this addiction. And I've tried to handle it on my own, but it's just gotten me deeper and deeper and there's no control. And I don't know what to do. And I wish, like Nicodemus, I could come to Jesus tonight and have his help. You can. You can come to him tonight, just like Nicodemus.
2: As Franklin Graham has just said, you can come to Jesus Christ right now and receive new life. 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
1: Welcome to Everyday Moments with Joyce Meyer. Ever play the blame game? You know, where nothing is ever your fault? Ever do that with how you feel? You're not happy because so-and-so did such-and-such? Well, maybe it's time to stop blaming. Here's Joyce.
2: If you're not happy, then you have a choice to make. And the choice you have to make is to take responsibility for your own happiness. Stop giving somebody else the job of making you happy. Change your attitude. Get up every day and say, God, let me use my life today. Let me use this day that you've given me to make someone else happy. I believe this is one of the main reasons why marriage fails. I think people get married and each partner thinks it's the other one's job to make them happy. Then if they find themselves not happy, they start finding fault with the other person, and on it goes until they decide they just can't live together anymore. But really, if we would learn to give our lives away to make other people happy, then we would find that not only would they reciprocate, but God Himself would become the joy of our heart. You know, sometimes people can do something to make you happy, but God can give you joy. So if you follow His principles, you won't have to depend on somebody else to make you happy.
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2: Ever watched a winning team that wasn't intense about the game? Well, I haven't either. Hello, I'm Chuck Swindoll. Intensity and focus seem to be prerequisites for winning. They go together. Oh, you may find a few players or a few coaches who look like they're not intense, but believe me, they are. Winners are absorbed in the game. They dream of it at night. They're disciplinarians. They're always moving toward the goal, and they never lose sight of it. And you know what? We also need to hang in there when it gets tough. Stay in the game. Don't slow down. And for sure, don't quit. Keep doing it. Just stay at it.
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